That's one of the first Stanley Brothers recordings, done for Richertone in 1947. Mother No Longer Awaits Me at Home. It followed A Vision of Mother, released by Columbia 2 years later. Both songs were written by Carter Stanley and featured his lead. Both also included the tenor of Brother Ralph, and that was Pee Wee Lambert playing mandolin and singing baritone. We began that set with a song from Greg Blake's solo debut album in 2015, Songs of Heart and Home. On it, he's accompanied by the likes of John Reichman, Sally Van Meter, Blaine Sprouse, and his old boss, Jeff Scroggins, and Greg sings Dreamin' of a Little Cabin with Claire Lynch. One of John and Sally's bandmates in the Good Old Persons was fiddler Paul Schalaski. Paul also spent a number of years in SoCal with the band Lost Highway and got them to accompany him on his solo debut, 1999's Fiddle Crazy. It's mostly a collection of fiddle tunes, but Paul is also a fine songwriter and a notable wit. Several of his songs combine those aspects, including one that serves as an answer to the Stanley Brothers' Mother No Longer Awaits Me at Home, now on Bluegrass Signal.

From the album when they were first billed as the Del McCurry Band, 1992's Blue Side of Town, that's a song written by Arthur Big Boy Crudup, released by him in 1947 and famously covered by Elvis Presley at his first Sun session in 1954, as well as more than 300 other recordings. That's All Right, Mama. Del, of course, sang it, and both sons, mandolinist Ronnie and banjo player Rob, were in the band. Tad Marks and Mike Brantley complete the group on fiddle and bass. We began that set of unlikely Mother's Day songs with Paul Chalasky's I'm Never Going Home, 'Cause Mother's Waiting, and followed that with the Good Old Boys doing the title track of their 1976 LP for the Grateful Dead's Round Records, Pistol Packin' Mama. The Dead were involved because Jerry Garcia produced the session, David Nelson played guitar and sang lead, and mandolinist Frank Wakefield was living in the Bay Area and had connected with that crowd at the time. Frank and banjo player Don Reno sang harmony, and the fiddler was Chubby Wise on a song written by Al Dexter, who first released it in 1943. Speaking of the 40s, that's when the Maddox Brothers and Rose released the song that kicks off the final set of Music for Mother's Day, here on Bluegrass Signal.

0: do.
1: That's Doc Watson with a number he often did in concert, Mama Don't Low, No Music Round Here, from the album Never the Same Way Once, recorded live at San Francisco's Boarding House on May 4th, 1974, by Owsley Stanley, also known as Bear, and including Merle Watson, bass player T. Michael Coleman, and guest Ken Lauber, Radiating the 88s. That familiar song was the basis for Raymond Fairchild and the Frosty Mountain Boys' title track of their 1966 Rural Rhythm LP, Mama Likes Bluegrass Music. Raymond, of course, sang it and picked the five, and the song also featured fiddler Hurtis Patterson and Morgan Cantrell on guitar. And the 1947 recording of Mama Says It's Naughty by the Maddox Brothers and Rose began that set, and this is mandolinist Buddy Merriam doing his composition My Dear Mother's Waltz on his 2009 album Backroads Mandolin.

It's time to conclude another Bluegrass Signal, which is broadcast every Saturday from 4 to 5:30 p.m. here on KALW, and it's available on demand for the next week. My name is Peter Thompson, and it's always a pleasure and a privilege to bring the music to you. Thanks very much for joining me, and thanks to all KALW listeners, supporters, and members, as well as staffers Mario Butzner, Joanne Marr, Kevin Vance, and Damian Miner for continuing to make this program possible. Next week on Bluegrass Signal, highlights from Chris Henry's Mother's Day gift to his mom, a compilation album titled The Songs of Murphy Hicks Henry. Chris enlisted a couple dozen musicians, including Rhonda Vincent, Alice Gerard, Kathy Kallick, the Price Sisters, A.J. Lee, Vicki Vaughn, Kristen Scott Benson, Gina Furtado, his sister Casey Henry, several aunts, and Murphy herself for this delightful collection. Thanks for joining me then, and thanks for being part of today's exploration of Songs About Mom. Happy Mother's Day to you and yours on Bluegrass.

This is Maclit Hadero, Ethio Jazz singer-songwriter. I'm coming to KALW Studio Event Space on Tuesday, May 12th to do a live taping of my podcast, Movement, featuring Ruby Ibarra, superstar Filipina MC who also happens to be NPR's 2025 Tiny Desk Contest winner. 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

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Welcome to another edition of A Patchwork Quilt. 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Good afternoon. I'm Kevin Vance. Mother's Day weekend it is. No shortage of mother songs. Whatever Peter didn't play, I may play in the next hour, maybe more of a singer-songwriter nature than a traditional American nature. Special Mother's Day for me this year. I'm just missing my mom's baby brother. My Uncle Raj passed away this week, so I may be a little moody today. I also want to dedicate this Mother's Day programming to the two Dorothys, my grandmother and my mother, to my roommate and sweetheart Stephanie, and to my son's mother Carol, and to my sister Elizabeth, and to my niece Jill. Happy Mother's Day to you all, and be careful, there's a baby in the house. We'll be going back and forth between this Rosalie Sorrell's classic album of songs and stories and poems about babies and having babies and raising babies and raising young people. That and a few other songs that have come my way, some known, some not so well known. Enjoy. It's Mother's Day weekend on A Patchwork Quilt.

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Babies are cute. There's no doubt about it. 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Put a baby in front of me. 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I mean, they're cute. They gurgle, coo. They wave their toes around in the air and watch themselves doing it. They're cute. But they have this other trip they go on where they scream and they cry and they do it for hours and they turn purple and they won't stop no matter what you do. For that, you need the hostile baby rocking song. And you don't need to feel guilty about singing hostile baby rocking songs. All cultures have them. Gene Ritchie, who sings sweeter than anyone in the world, sings "Every Time My Baby Cry, Stick My Finger in the Baby's Eye." That's really hostile. So this is a medley of the appropriate songs. I always begin with the benevolent baby rocking song because I like them the best when they're cute.

All right, here it comes. It's 5:30 in the morning. That lousy kid has not quit howling now for 6 hours. You're getting really desperate, breaking out in a cold sweat. All the other kids are gonna get up in a half an hour. They're gonna demand cereal and peanut butter sandwiches and milk, and you didn't bring any milk home last night. Oh, God. All the paregoric is gone. It's come to my attention that many younger people don't know what that is. It's a liquid opiate. It used to be available in the drugstore across the counter, no prescription. That was until the hippies began to drink it by the quart back in the early 60s. Now you can't get it at all. And it was wonderful stuff. You don't pour the baby full of it. You put a little on your finger, rub it on the gums of the teething baby, and the baby smiles and goes to sleep. And then you take a glass with a little bit of ice and you put about 12 drops in there, a little bit of water, tastes like ouzo. And you smile and go to sleep. But you can't get it anymore, so you need the hostile baby rocking song, because you can't keep all that stuff bottled up inside yourself or you'll go all strange. That's where child abuse comes from, you know. You put a cap on something and let it boils right over. I mean, take the baby in your arms. Rock it firmly. Use your sweetest voice and sing your favorite hostile baby rocking song. The baby doesn't listen to the words. The baby doesn't listen to the words when it's 21. It doesn't ever listen to anything you say. Just sing sweetly your best hostile baby rocking song. I got mine from my grandfather. He had it, I believe, from Ethel Barrymore when she toured the West in Captain Jinx of the Horse Marines.

KOW, San Francisco Bay Area, along the land. It's a patchwork quilt. I'm Kevin Vance here with you for another hour until 7 o'clock, and we become Africa Mix here on this station. Songs about others. We just heard from John or Gene Roy and Sean Kiley with a song called Mother Tongue, singly released in the last couple of years. Billie Holiday leading the Eddie Heywood and his orchestra in 1941 on that recording on OK Records of God Bless the Child, a song that she co-wrote with Arthur Herzog Jr. Stuart Kayback with a song called Mom's Guitar, a single that he made a few years ago, not long ago. We're also coming back and forth between Rosalie Sorrell's album of songs about mothering called Be Careful, There's a Baby in the House. That very tongue-in-cheek song came from the pen of Shel Silverstein. You know him. He's recorded quite a few Dr. Demento type songs. You're always welcome at our house any time of the day. We hope that you will stay. The Kevin Burgess Project before that was a song called Mother's Love from an album of his called Put Yourself Out There. Rosalie Sorrell's again from Be Careful, There's a Baby in the House with Baby Rock on Melody. Cozy Sheridan with the Land 10,000 Mothers, that comes from her solo songbook. And Be Careful, There's a Baby in the House is the name of the song written by Lyle Wainwright III and sung for us by Rosalie Sorrells from the album of the same name. Songs by and about mothers on this edition of the Patchwork Quilt. We're heard every Saturday afternoon from 5:30 to 7 here on KALW, right between Bluegrass Signal and Africa Mix. If you have any questions about the music, you're always welcome to drop me an email to kevin@kalw.org. Here's a history lesson. Have you ever heard of a woman named Julia Ward Howe? She created the holiday that we know today as Mother's Day. And it was intended to be a holiday for peace, specifically. And here's the story of that from a fellow you may have heard of named

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Her name was Julia Wardhow, and the battle hymn she wrote once helped our sons to fight the Civil War. These fighting words that flowed out so swiftly from her pen went to the waiting watchfires of Bull Run. From Shiloh to

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Arise with me, arise.

others, and of course we do when we celebrate them every month of May. 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

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And honey, he said, all I've got to say is, don't play 'em unless you got 'em. 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

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Them aces, straights and flushes.

A woman is not a pear tree, thrusting her fruit in mindless fecundity into the world. Even pear trees bear heavily one year and rest and grow the next. An orchard gone wild drops few warm, rotting fruit in the grass. The trees stretch high and wiry, gifting the birds 40 feet up among inch-long thorns, broken atavistically from the smooth wood. A woman is not a basket you place your buns in to keep them warm, not a brood hen you can slip duck eggs under, not a purse holding the coins of your descendants till you spend them in wars, not a bank where your genes gather interest and interesting mutations in the tainted rain, any more than you are. You plant corn, and you harvest it to eat or sell. You put the lamb in the pasture to fatten and haul it in to butcher for chops. You slice the mountain in two for a road and gouge the high plains for coal, and the waters run muddy for miles and years. Fish die, but you do not call them yours unless you wished to eat them. Now you legislate mineral rights in a woman. You lay claim to her pastures for grazing, fields for growing babies like iceberg lettuce. You value children so dearly that none ever go hungry. None weep with no one to tend them when mothers work. None lack fresh fruit. None chew lead or cough to death. And your orphanages are empty. Every noon, the best restaurants serve poor children steaks. At this moment, at 9 o'clock, a parterre is performing a tabletop abortion on an unwed mother in Texas who can't get Medicaid any longer. In 5 days, she will die of tetanus, and her little daughter will cry and be taken away. Next door, a husband and wife are sticking pins in the sun they did not want. They will explain for hours how wicked he is, how he wants discipline. We are all born of woman. In the rose of the womb, we suckled our mother's blood, and every baby born has a right to love, like a seedling to sun. Every baby born unloved, unwanted, is a bill that will come due in 20 years with interest, an anger that must find a target, a pain that will beget pain. A decade downstream, a child screams. A woman falls. A synagogue is torched. A firing squad is summoned. A button is pushed and the world burns. I will choose what enters me, what becomes flesh of my flesh. Without choice, no politics, no ethics lives. I am not your cornfield, not your uranium mine, not your calf for fattening, not your cow for milking. You may not use me as your factory. Priests and legislators do not hold shares in my womb or my mind. This is my body.
If I give it to you, I want it back. My life is a non-negotiable demand.

He was saying that as the policeman was had his knee on his neck. Mama, I can't breathe. The singers are Jagger and Reed, and it's from their album called What a Trip. Before that, Rosalie Sorrell's with The Lost Children's Street. That's a song written by Bay Area songwriter and activist for a long time, Malvina Reynolds, and that comes from Be Careful, There's a Baby in the House. Sarah Cade before that with Gypsy With Me is the name of the album from which we heard the song For Mamas. Rosalie Sorrell's again from Be Careful, There's a Baby in the House with a very powerful poem from the pen of Marge Piercy called Right to Life. Cozy Sheridan from her album called The Pomegranate Seed. That's where we got My Mother's House. And we started off the set a little while ago with, that was the penultimate, or that was the second song. Rosalie Sorrell's, again, from Be Careful, There's a Baby in the House. A little poem from Damon Runyon and a little song from Utah Phillips and Kate Wolf called Aces, Straights, and Flushes. We started off with the little history lesson about Julia Ward Howe, A Mother's Day for Peace. The singer was Tom Chapin, and the album was called Threads. Some songs for Mother's Day, by mothers, about mothers. Here on A Patchwork Quilt, we're heard every Saturday afternoon from 5:30 until 7 here on 91.7 KALW San Francisco Bay Area, Ohlone Land. I'm Kevin Vance. Jagger and Reed, whom we heard from in this last set here on A Patchwork Quilt, have been guests here on A Patchwork Quilt in the past. In fact, on our on-air folk festival, I want to let you know that Jagger and Reed are teaming up with Eileen Vance, no relation, maybe related. We like to say we are. Eileen Vance from Santa Cruz, as well as Emma's Revolution from all over America. And they, the one thing they all have in common is this love and affinity with the late Pete Seeger. They're putting together a show called Sing Out for Pete's Sake. Two dates for that in the Bay Area. Saturday, the 30th of May, they'll be singing at the Universalist Unitarian Hall in Oakland at 14th and Castro, not far from the 980. That'll be at 3 o'clock in the afternoon on Saturday, the 30th. Sing Out for Pete's Sake. And then Sunday afternoon, there'll be a show of Sing Out for Pete's Sake with Emma's Revolution, Katie Sontag, and with Jagger and Reed, and with Eileen Vance as well. That'll be Sunday the 31st, again, 3 o'clock in the afternoon, down in Santa Cruz at the Quumba Center, the Quumba Music Venue on Center Street, not far from Pacific Avenue in downtown Santa Cruz. You can look at Jagger and Reed's website, which is Jagger Reed Music, Jagger, J-A-E-G-E-R, Reed, R-E-I-D, music.com for more information about their shows coming up. If you have any questions about the music, you're always welcome to drop me an email to kevin@kalw.org. We have our engineers working on the static that you may be hearing if you're hearing us on kalw.org or on the KALW app and you're hearing static. There is nothing wrong with your set. There's nothing wrong with the atmosphere. There is something wrong with our equipment, and our engineers are looking at it right now. So thank you for letting us know how the reception is, and we are working on it. Thanks. Thanks again. Back to the Rosalie Sorrell's tribute to all her children. There was another great songwriter, Malvina Reynolds, who said, "All the world's children are mine." And I think Rosalie Sorrell's, the late Rosalie Sorrell's, felt the same way. As she said in a previous piece that we heard this afternoon, she's just a stone baby freak. Put a baby in front of her and watch her brain turned to jello. Lots of amazing songs on this collection here. This is one called Rim of the World. Rosalie Sorrell's from Be Careful, There's a Baby in the House on this Mother's Day weekend on A Patchwork Quilt.

hearts light as wine, their breasts undissolved in our tears.

Some songs for Mother's Day on this edition of A Patchwork Quilt. We just heard from a singer named Sun Stone with a song about a Wonder Woman. And I'm sure that Wonder Woman was Sun Stone's mother. Also in this last set here on A Patchwork Quilt, we've been listening to a number of songs from a great album called Be Careful, There's a Baby in the House. Rosalie Sorrells is the singer, and we heard the song Sing Like the Rain, the last song for David. And then before Rosalie Sorrells again, we heard from... make that little window go away. Mad Agnes, a single released by Mad Agnes called Mama. And then again, Rosalie Sorrells from Be Careful, There's a Baby in the Room. We heard a very sad song called Jesse's Corrido. Trying to Raise a Man from Frank Ville from the album called The Trouble with Desire. And we start off this final set of A Patchwork Quilt about a half an hour ago with Rosalie Sorrells singing The Rim of the World. Program is A Patchwork Quilt. We're heard every Saturday afternoon from 5:30 until 7 here on 91.7 KALW San Francisco Bay Area, KALW.org. 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Thank you to C and Teen of Oakland, Laszlo Nadasi of Oakland as well, and a big thank you to Melissa Murphy of El Cerrito for your support of KALW. 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That's the name of an event going on next week. California versus Hate presents a California Civil Rights Summit, a full-day event featuring workshops with local leaders, organizers, and artists focused on confronting hate and strengthening our communities. It's open to the public. It takes place on Monday, the 11th, at the Commonwealth Club here in San Francisco. 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Africa Mix is next here on 91.7 KALW San Francisco Bay Area. It's 7 o'clock.

Good evening and welcome to the show, Africa Make. I'm Emmanuel Nadeau. I welcome you to it. Thank you for tuning in. I am beginning the show with the duo, Catherine Finch and Sekou Keita. Celtic folk contemporary meet West African song traditions, each echoing the other in an evolving tale of mutual discovery and delight. Catherine Finch plays the harp with 47 strings, and Sekou is on a double African kora with 22 strings on each neck. He is from Senegal, and she is from Ireland.

Africa Mix 91.7 FM KALW San Francisco, your local public radio in the San Francisco Bay Area, from the kora and harp sounds of Catherine Finch and Sekou Keita to the African percussive sound of Nigeria composer, vocalist, and percussionist Tolsin. He is a renaissance force to be reckoned with as a prolific composer. Over the years, he has drawn inspirations from legendary artists like Fela Kuti, Tony Allen. And this set, you heard at the top, Catherine Finch and Sekou Keita. The song was Dimanche, which means Sunday in French. Another kora player, also from Senegal, Surakata Kwaite, a member of a family of Djeli or Griot. Djeli is a hereditary caste of musicians, storytellers, historians in West Africa. You heard two tracks of his album, En Holland, which means in Holland. Aboun Goni followed with the song Wasulu. He is from Mali, a virtuoso of this Malian indigenous instrument called the Ngoni, a string instrument, traditional guitar of Mali. Ghanaian ambassador of modern African music, Delassi. Delassi is a multi-talented producer as well. His many talents manifest in his artistry, community activism over there in Ghana, Ewe music, soul and hip-hop. Ewe, of course, is the language that he speaks. It is one of the 50 indigenous languages from Ghana. The major ones are Akan, Ewe, Ga, Twi, Dagare, Fanti, and Dagbani. In the next hour, I am featuring urban dance groove from Africa. Nigerian artists lead the way on this one. The second half of the first hour begin right now with Carlos Santana, Africa Bamba, on Africa Mix, KAW San Francisco, Bay Area.

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I'm Emmanuel Nadeau.

Two Cape Verdean singers, they were Sara Tavares, featuring Boy J. Mendez with the song Planet Sucre of Sara Tavares' album entitled Balancé. Bay Area legend Carlos Santana, the composer of the iconic songs Black Magic Woman, opened the set with African Bamba of his 1999 album Supernatural. Carlos's love for African music is unquestionable. In the 90s, when African artists were touring the United States, it was not surprising to see Carlos Santana unannounced joining them on stage with his guitar and jam with the African band. I saw that myself here in the Bay Area. In fact, Carlos once said in an interview, quote, "The music I play, the music Jennifer Lopez, Ricky Martin, and all these Latin American artists play is African," unquote. And he continues, he said, "First of all, the music that people call Latin or Hispanic is really African. So black people need to get the credit for that. Number two, Latin people are very passionate, and the music that we love is definitely Afro-rooted," he say, African-rooted, whether it is Bob Marley or Afro-Cuban, because it deals with rhythms. Carlos Santana. From the Democratic Republic of the Congo, DRC, we heard Mbilia Bel, African Feeling, was the song. Mama Africa, Angelique Kidjo sang Mama Golo Papa of her 2007 album, Jin Jin. Angelique Kidjo has won many music awards, including Grammys. From South Africa, you heard singer-songwriter Zahara with the song. Following Zahara, it was Nigerian singer, songwriter, and actor Chike. And the song that you heard is Roju. Coming up, the urban dance groove from Africa's Afrobeats.

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7: Hello, and want to wish everybody a happy Mom's Day for tomorrow. And all the tangential mothers out there, the KALW moms, the moms like Elaine who take care of their plants. That's a plant mom. Way to go, Elaine. And happy Mother's Day to my mom up in the heavens and to Nahid up in the heavens and to all the feline moms I've dealt with all my life. And here is a really perfect, I think, Mother's Day psalm, the 23rd psalm, as done by Bobby McFerrin to start Tangents Off tonight on 91.7

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I'd love to play your whole album. I really dig it, but not tonight. That is the band Sahaganawa, based in Brooklyn, New York, with some Ganawa musicians from Morocco and New York City musicians. And we heard Aicha from the album also called Sahaganawa. And before that, we heard from the incredible Persian percussionist Bijan Chemerani from Eos. And that had an Indianized influence for sure, obviously. And Panzarbi was the track. Stelios Petrakis on the Cretan Lyra on that track, who did one Tangents Greece Music Tour concert, very memorable, free concert for villagers in a small village in Crete. And what else did we hear? We began with Mother's Day tribute song for the mom of Bobby McFerrin, the 23rd Psalm dedicated to my mother from Bobby. The album called Medicine Music, I dedicated to my mother in the heavens, Ronica, and my partner, who's a mom for sure. And that is Clara. So Clara and Ronica and all the tangential moms, happy Mother's Day tomorrow. After Bobby McFerrin, we heard from Einor, the Kurdish singer. Then we went to Poland for Karolina Cicha. And Richard Bratis, if you're listening, feel free to send me all the corrections on my Polish pronunciations. The album called Swada, she plays the accordion and also sings. And that was a Tartar love song. And then on to Bijan Chemerani and Sahaganawa.

And on the 16th, on the 16th of May, I can figure this out, next week, next Saturday night, oh my God, next Saturday night, the 30th reunion concert, the first in 30 years to commemorate a very, very significant album, the album by the Persian band, the Persian American band, if you will, Axiom of Choice, which really made a huge impact on a lot of bands, both in the United States and in Iran. A very, very significant group. They're only doing two anniversary concerts, one in LA and one next Saturday night at the Marines Memorial Theater in San Francisco. And this is Axiom of Choice on Tangential Radio, Saturday nights, 9 to midnight, at kalw.org and 91.7.

0: Dead can dance. Dead can dance. Nayarika from Dead Can Dance. And before that, we heard from Axiom of Choice going back to 19. Nayarika from Dead Can Dance. And before that, we heard from Axiom of Choice going back to 1994. An Axiom, a rare concert, next Saturday night at the Marines Memorial Theater on Sutter in San Francisco. And I think fans of Dead Can Dance will really dig Axiom of Choice, led by the vocalist Mama Khadem, and also co-founder Ramin Torkian on the quarter tone guitar. We heard Vale, the very first song they put out on that very first album. And I'll be right back.
1: This is Maklit Haddero, Ethio Jazz singer-songwriter. I'm coming to KALW Studio Event Space on Tuesday, May 12th to do a live taping of my podcast, Movement, featuring Ruby Ibarra, superstar Filipina MC who also happens to be NPR's 2025 Tiny Desk Contest winner. 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

On 91.7 Tangential Radio, KALW, San Francisco Bay Area. That is a collaboration between one of the cross-pollinating meccas on Earth, and that is Brooklyn, New York, and the Brooklyn Funk Essentials, teaming up with a group from Istanbul, Turkey, no longer together, known as Lycho Taifa, one of my all-time favorite, I would say, Romani gypsy jazz bands of all time, Lycho Taifa. Short-lived, only a couple of albums, but incredibly great. And Lycho Taifa teaming up with Brooklyn Funk Essentials. Brooklyn Funk Essentials was in Istanbul, this is years and years ago, and they were in Istanbul at a music festival. They saw Lycho Taifa just blow everyone away, and they said, "We got to work with you." And that was the result. Zerna Preserve is the track, In the Buzz Bag, the name of the album. We began with Meklit and A Piece of Infinity and Ababeyevush from Meklit, Majid Bekas, originally from Morocco, and we heard Banya from the Magic Spirit Quartet. And, you know, I can't eat sweets anymore, but I remember when I ate baklava. And it's hard. This band is so smart to name their band after baklava. It's the Baklava Express. How can I not play the Baklava Express out of New York City? Yeah, New York City. Josh K is the oudist, drawing a lot from the Middle East and Turkey and the Mediterranean. Their music, all originals. And we heard White Sauce, Hot Sauce from Sababa, the album from Baklava Express. That is brand new, and we'll be having our mystery contest momentarily. But I do want to also say that Tangential Hall of Famer Greg Putensky emailed me and said, are you pre-recorded? You sound really fast. Sped up. I said, you know, Greg, I'm here in the studio. I'm as live as can be. It can't be. But he was right. The stream, if you're listening on the stream, apparently it was fast and then went kaput. And I think it's down now. So if you're listening on the good old fashioned radio, then you're

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0: Thank you, Sarah. Well, I really would like to know if you're trying to listen on the stream, if it's still sounding funky or if you gave up because the stream went down. I'd like to kind of know what's going on. 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But for those who are at least listening on terrestrial radio, welcome to the Mystery Contest, your chance to win tickets to any concert you want to go to, if I can pull it off, no guarantees. And on the honor system, don't look up the answer, don't have any technological friends, no artificial intelligence or anything like that to help you score. Just see if you know it, because you are so smart. Here you go. So I'm going to play a short track. It's not, how long is it? Oh, okay. 4 minutes and 15 seconds. Not that short, but pretty short. And I want you to tell me who is on sitar. Oh, okay. 4 minutes and 15 seconds. Not that short, but pretty short. And I want you to tell me who is on sitar. The hint I'll give you is that this person passed away recently, the person playing the sitar. One guess only, tangentsradio@gmail.com. tangentsradio@gmail.com. Put mystery in the subject field. Include your name if you don't mind, your phone number. One guess only. And I think we're ready to go. All right. Good luck on 91.7. Who is the sitarist?

All right, at least you know the name of the song, Paper Sunbeam. Don't look it up. You're not allowed to look it up. Just okay. Let's see if any winners exist. All right, let's cozy up over here. And even if you, I mean, I don't even know if the stream is on or off. If it's on, if it's speeding up, if it's on, I know it's not on Quaaludes. It's either on speed or nada. Let's see. Robert Weiner. It's been funky all day, off and on now. And the signal is working. Robert, thanks for letting me know. All right. Oh, we're getting the reports on the streamer. Okay. Uncle Tom Lawless. Hello, Tom. Yes, Dory, you sound kind of like Alvin and the Chipmunks. Then I want my royalties. I want my royalties if I'm part of Alvin and the Chipmunks. Let's see. Karen McCabe. Hi, a thought. It was K-Ron Jones? Am I reading that correctly? Karen? Tim Isom, Jeff Beck. I wonder if Jeff Beck ever touched a sitar. And then we have Chris Dotson, who says Dave Mason. Dave Mason. Remember Dave Mason of Traffic fame? Well, Chris is correct. It is Dave Mason. Yes, it's Dave Mason. Boy, Gerard Garbutt says Steve Winwood. He was sort of really close there. And lots of reviews about the stream. And I love Stacy and Glenn Martin. Our stream went funky, so we are on the old-fashioned radio. Yes, the old-fashioned radio. Come on, man. It has a role tonight coming out of the bullpen. Tim Vaslett says Dave Mason. Looks like a silver medal for him. And it looks like Ken. Ken, I'm going to still say Sisson. Sisson? You let me know next time. Phoneticize it for me. Dave Mason, bronze medal for Ken. And fourth place for Deb and Ed Knitch. That one I'm definitely guessing. Dave Mason from Oaktown, making Oakland proud. So, yes, indeed, Dave Mason feeling all right, Dave Mason. Dave Mason, who played with so many superstars, usually very short time frame, but was never really a superstar. He played with Eric Clapton, played with the Stones, Delaney and Bonnie, George Harrison, really the Beatles. As well, Crosby, Stills, and Nash, and played on Sgt. Pepper's Lonely Hearts Club Band. Now, that would be too tough. What instruments did he play? He played a drum and played the oboe-like shanai. Well, let's see if that's right. Yeah, he played a drum on the album Sgt. Pepper's and played the oboe-like shanai, it's a double reed instrument, on the Stones' Street Fightin' Man. And he recorded with Jimi Hendrix on Electric Ladyland, played acoustic guitar, played a little bass on my favorite version of All Along the Watchtower. I can hardly ever say my favorite version of anything is a cover, but in this case I do. All Along the Watchtower by Jimi Hendrix. And Dave Mason on that. And Dave Mason on sitar on the very first single that Traffic ever released, even before they released their debut album, May 26th, 1967. Maybe I should talk really slowly so I sound normal. I don't know. Maybe the stream is good now? Okay, good. Anyway, May 26, 1967 for Paper Sun with Dave Mason on sitar. Their debut single, Traffic, one of my all-time favorite bands. And I programmed the music and did the announcing
for the Great Neck North varsity basketball team. And I can't tell you how many times I played GLAD and Freedom Rider in the pregame layup drill back in the day. 20 minutes after 10 o'clock here on 91.7. This is Tangents on KALW, Saturday nights, 9 to midnight. I'm going to give you one more mystery right now. This is crazy, but you've been inconvenienced tonight, those who listen on the stream, and maybe it's still screwed up, I don't know. But this will be a verbal, no music mystery, but it counts, it counts. So tangentsradio@gmail.com. Google will be stumped. You can't use Google even if you want to. Try it, but you won't get an answer. So here's the question. And you win tickets to any show you want to go to, if I can pull it off. Benefits, likely sellouts, and mega-priced shows won't work. This is part two mystery contest, but wacky mystery contest. And I'll tell you the origin of this question. 2 weekends ago, I woke up and I couldn't bend my right arm, which was kind of scary. And 24 hours before, I'd done a lot of weightlifting and which is very therapeutic for me, and I need to regain bone mass, but did too much of it, pushed myself, and got DOMS, delayed onset muscular soreness. It took about 4 days, but I was back to normal. And then Clara, my partner, gave me a haircut a few days later, and I said, DOMS, that's the name of the barbershop that I used to go to as a child on Middle Neck Road in Great Neck, Long Island. And so the question to you is, after I got a haircut from Dom or any of his Italian friends, I either got a piece of bazooka bubblegum or what? One of two. Bazooka bubblegum or what? TangentsRadio@gmail.com. I love asking questions that are Google-proof.

0: Wow, I haven't heard that in a long time. That was a huge hit. Big, big, big hit. 1973 for Franco. Franco at his most influential and popular, Franco Luambo and T-Pac Jazz, which, if you translate what it stands for in French, it translates to All Powerful Kinshasa Orchestra. And Franco was really a cultural revolutionary. And for a good 20 years or so, he led the most popular and influential band, I think you can say, in all of Africa, as a singer, guitarist, songwriter, band leader. And the track was Azda. I found it on a compilation called Congo Gold. Congo Gold, which is now the Democratic Republic of the Congo. Good news, the stream is behaving. But I would like to hear myself as a munch, kind of a chipmunk. Yeah. Why is a chipmunk, Alvin and the Chipmunks? I mean, were they really sped up? I think they are. Well, it's just a smart sound. But I'll see what the stream sounds like when I listen to it later in the week. It might be fun. All right, so what else did we hear? Oh, yeah. The Meridian Brothers, En el Caribe Estoy Triste, and Meryl Polat, Kurdish singer who lives in Amsterdam. At least you better live in Amsterdam. I think you do. And we heard from the album Maidan, which is the new one, we heard Maidana Gil from Meryl Polat, Meridian Brothers, and Franco, and T-P-O-K Jazz. All right. Ooh, let's see if we have any winners for the second mystery contest I was talking about. I mean, do you remember where you got your hair cut when you were like 11 years old? Probably, right? And normally at the end of it, now I don't know, you know, when I was 11 years old, I went to, there wasn't such a thing as, you know, all gender places where you got your hair cut. So as a guy, I went to a place, and at the end of the haircut, you would choose between bazooka bubble gum. I didn't really chew gum hardly, but I always liked the comic that came inside. So I usually chose that. And the other choice was, let's see if we have a winner. That was the question. So, okay. Ooh, we have so many guesses. And starting with Tootsie Roll, a lot of Tootsie Rolls. Oh my God, Tootsie, Tootsie, Tootsie, Tootsie, Tootsie. Tootsie, Paul Ann Sternberg. Hello, Paul Ann. Tootsie Roll is incorrect. Simon Friedman, another Tootsie. Let's see if I'm getting these like when they came in. Agamemnon Tootsie Roll. Kathy goes with, or should I say Kath or Catherine? I'm sorry. How does she go with? Catherine. Okay, Catherine. Sorry. Catherine goes with a baseball card. Now, that's a very intelligent guess. That would have been so cool because I flipped baseball cards. I'd like to wipe people out. I was very good. Okay, let's go back. Okay, here we are. So Grant chimes in with something I don't even know what it is. He says, a dreamsicle. Not a popsicle, a dreamsicle. Is that such a thing, or are you just joking and pulling my sweatshirt? Okay, that's not right, as you know. And then we have Richard going with licorice. That's not right. I think, is that my phone making all that noise? I apologize. I am turning it off. Phew. Phone, go away. Okay, so a Hershey bar by Jenny. No, they didn't give out Hershey bars.
1: 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Thank you.

rattlesnake for a necktie. I got a brand new house on the roadside, made from rattlesnake hide. I got a brand new chimney made on top, made out of a human skull. Now come on, take a little walk with me, Arlene, and tell

Yeah, Bo Diddley. Bow wow wow. Bow wow wow. Bow wowing on Bo Diddley. A riff there with I Want Candy. Can't believe I pulled that one out. But I did. Bow wow wow. You'll have to wait another 37 and a half years to hear it, but you heard it here on Tangents. And Bo Diddley. Who do you love? I love you. You guys carried me last week. Carried me. Programmed all the music. The requests were tangential to the nth T of tangential. No one could have possibly listened to Tangents last week and realized that I had nothing to do with the music. Zilch. Music was great. Comments just kept coming and nourishing me. And it was a fundraiser as well during our spring membership campaign. We fell short as a station to the goal that we had. So if you dig KALW and you've got some money that you set aside to give away to good causes. And to do it during Tangents is really helpful for Tangents. You can still go to KALW.org. That donate button just sticks right there. KALW.org. But thank you so much, everyone that participated last week, whether it was making a request or you know, donating or making comments. You know, that was just a really fun show. So much fun. We have time for one more tune. This was a request, and I'll tell you who it was by afterwards because I don't remember offhand. I'll look it up. But this is Sergio Mendez. Oh, I think I remember who this was from, but I will confirm on Tangential Radio 91.7.

I forgot how cool that tune is. I haven't listened to that in a long time. Thank you, Diane Levesque, who requested that last week. I didn't get to, it's impossible to get to a majority of the requests when, you have less than 3 hours, but did the best I could, and we'll be sprinkling other requests throughout the next few weeks. And Diane also chips in with this email tonight. There is such a thing as a dreamsicle. The flavor is a mix of vanilla and orange, and it's an ice cream popsicle, one of my all-time favorites. Ah, I didn't know. I should have. My favorite, we had the Good Humor Man on Long Island, and I was always in a good mood when I had toasted almond, I thought was really good. Well, almost got to all the thank yous last week. I think I only missed two. Mark Rosengarten of San Rafael. Mark, thank you. And longtime Tangential Hall of Fame listener, John Roy Ball. Says, quote, I greatly admire Dory's resilience and ability to bring the focus and energy to move tangents continually into new, boundless, unpredictable, and undefinable trajectories. Apparently, the stream is unpredictable and undefinable in a weird trajectory tonight. First, I was sped up. For a while, I was normal. The latest news is I'm a little slow. That's so weird. But hopefully you can understand what's going on. And I wonder, it'll be interesting. So I know exactly how long Gaza Corner is. So if it takes like 3 minutes longer, then I'll realize. Actually, I won't realize. Here it's fine. Terrestrial radio is fine, but when I listen back, I'll realize it. Anyhow, support for KALW comes from California versus Hate, presenting the California Civil Rights Summit, a full-day event featuring workshops with local leaders, organizers, and artists focused on confronting hate and strengthening our communities. It's open to everybody, Monday, May 11th, that's this coming Monday, at the Commonwealth Club, and more information at CA, as in California, VS versus Hate, CAVS hate.org, CAVS hate.org. And now, it is time for Gaza Corner here every Saturday night around 11 o'clock.

0: This is Gaza Corner. The views are those of me, Dori Stein, and the guests who appear and do not necessarily reflect the views and opinions of KALW Public Media. Anne Wright is a 29-year U.S. Army, Army Reserves veteran who retired as a colonel, and a former U.S. diplomat who resigned in March 2003 in opposition to the war on Iraq. She is a member of Veterans for Peace and has been an active member of the Freedom Flotilla Coalition since its inception, and is also the co-author of the book Dissent, Voices of Conscience. Starting in 2010, the Freedom Flotilla Coalition has actively challenged Israel's illegal naval blockade of Gaza by attempting to sail boats to Gaza. In a coordinated act of civil resistance, the Freedom Flotilla Coalition and other movements joined the Global Samud Flotilla, also known as GSF, for the spring 2026 mission to organize the largest coordinated civil maritime effort for Palestine to date. According to GSF, there are 70-plus boats and over 1,000 participants from 70 countries. Israel has prevented all attempts to break its Gaza naval blockade over the last 16 years by raiding Gaza-bound vessels in international waters. Anne Wright described what drives her to continue.
1: Well, it's the fact that we haven't made it to Gaza keeps me going. And our goal is to break the illegal Israeli naval blockade of Gaza. So until we do, we will keep going. And also because our government, the United States government, and actually no other government is helping to do that. Governments could certainly apply lots of pressure on Israel to allow ships to go into Gaza, to open the borders, to do a lot of things, but the governments are not doing it. In fact, the United States government is complicit in all of this stuff, including the genocide that has gone on in Gaza.
0: Can you describe what makes the ongoing attempt of the Global Samud Flotilla to reach Gaza? How is this one different in terms of participation of global citizenry?
1: Well, it's quite amazing. Starting last year, after the global convoy to Gaza, which was a land convoy in Egypt and part of it in Tunisia, part of it in Libya, and it got stalled, and thousands of activists from all over the world were furious. They couldn't even move really out of Cairo. So they started brainstorming, what can we do next? And it was, well, remember that flotilla that has been going on for 15 years at that point? How about let's start a flotilla? A lot of new, young, enthusiastic people that got themselves organized in a remarkable fashion quickly and very well, started getting funding, raising monies to get boats. And so last year, there were 42 boats that were a part of the Global Samud Flotilla, the largest number by far that we've ever sailed. Back in 2010, we had 6 vessels. Mm. In 2015, we had 4. But this one in 2025 was mammoth. And now in 2026, it could be approaching 100, although 22 of them have been decimated by the Israeli Navy already. But there are 32 off the coast of Crete ready to go. There are 15 of them that are in Turkey. There are more in Greece. So the numbers are such that the potential for maybe getting a couple of vessels into Gaza and breaking the naval blockade is actually realistic.
0: And can you describe the variety of people that participate?
1: Oh, well, it is a variety of people. I mean, everything from college professors to medical doctors to, well, of course, nurses, and lots of medical people come on these things, as well as trades craftsmen, sailors, captains, just ordinary people who have been so concerned about what's going on in Gaza, the West Bank, and now southern Lebanon and Iran, that it's a wide swath of the people of the world that say, I want to have a chance to do this. I want to be physically doing something. You know, it's one thing to stand on a street corner with your banner, which is important to for community education and to be in demonstrations and to write your congressmen and women. All those are really important. But that next step is, I want to do something physically. I want to go and try to challenge this illegal blockade. You know, it's kind of crazy in a way when people know people have been shot. Like in 2010, there were 10 people that were murdered by the Israelis and over 50 people wounded.
0: You were on that coalition.
1: I was. I was on the Challenger 1 boat that was right next to the Mavi Marmara. I'd been on the Mavi Marmara for about 2 days, and then they needed to pull some people off that boat to put some of the more high-profile people. Some European parliamentarians had just arrived from Cyprus. So they said, well, we need about 20 people to come off that and get on this little boat called the Challenger. In a way, I'm really thankful, because what those people, nearly 600 of them that were on the Mavi Marmara, what they endured, what they saw, the brutality, I mean, all of them have, I'm sure they have PTSD from that. Even just being beside the boat and watching all this go on, it certainly, I have flashbacks to that all the time. So it was a very brutal scene, and here it is 16 years later, the Israelis are doing the same thing, although they haven't killed anyone yet, but they certainly have brutalized a lot of people. They've sunk some boats, and they have two of the leadership of the Global Samud Flotilla in Israeli prison right now, and are charging them with high crimes, really. So it's a very, very serious thing that those two people, Thiago and Saif, are facing.
0: We should say Thiago Avila, who's one of the real high-profile organizers from Brazil, and the Spanish-Swedish member, Saif Abu Keshek, who is of Palestinian descent.
1: Yes.
0: As of this recording, which is May 6th, Israel just extended their detention to at least May 10th. And I'm curious if you can tell us anything more about their interrogation, and also why them?
1: Well, these two are the most high profile of the Global Samud Flotilla family. They are the ones that have really gone around the world to encourage participation in it. They're kind of the faces of the Global Samud Flotilla. So the Israelis went after the faces to try to kind of cut off the head of the snake, so to speak. But being out of the picture right now is not at all deterring the flotilla. In fact, the boats that are coming from Crete are going to sail. The ones from Turkey are preparing. So the lack of the top leadership does not mean that the flotilla concept ends. And in fact, our smaller coalition called the Freedom Flotilla Coalition, that's been in existence since 2010, we have 5 ships underway right now. I mean, it's horrible what has happened to Thiago and Saif, but as they would want, the movement continues for sure. They've been good leaders, but they've trained a lot of different people too with this. And I'll just mention that Thiago got involved in the flotillas only 2 years ago. Here in Istanbul, where I am right now, he came to one of the events that we were having where we were trying to sail 3 large vessels from Turkey. We had about 150 people here from probably 30 different countries, and the Turkish government ended up not letting us sail any of them. Well, Thiago was here, and so he then knew that we had another boat called the Handala, which was over in Malta. So he and some of the folks that were here in Istanbul went to Malta and sailed in it to Sicily, And then the following year, into 2025, that's when we were in Malta again with the Conscience ship that was bombed. I mean, bombed by the Israelis. It left a big hole in the bow of this big, big passenger ship. I mean, it wasn't just a little fireworks dropping on it. It was something big that put a hole in the bow of it. So Thiago was with us there. And then we brought another boat called the Madeline, a sailboat. And that's where he and Greta Thunberg and another 10 people sailed on the little boat called the Madeline. And it got a lot of publicity. And at that same time that it was sailing, that's when the global Samud convoy was going on in Egypt. So then the convoy people said, well, look, that little Madeline sailed. Let's get some more boats. And so Thiago started working with Global Samud to get lots and lots of boats. So, you know, we've been all of us been part of this for a long time.
0: And I should say that Thiago and Saif are on hunger strike since they were forcibly taken to Israel. They haven't been given any charges, but they've been accused of, quote, assisting the enemy during wartime, contact with a foreign agent. Behind the scenes, there have been efforts about this, but I haven't read about it. And that is, have there been efforts to have countries that really support what you're doing, NATO nations, as I say, Spain, Turkey, Italy, escort the flotilla, not just in their own waters doing little brief escorts, but escorting the flotilla all the way through international waters? I can't imagine, although maybe I should be able to imagine, Israel attacking if it's being escorted in international waters by a NATO country, because that would trigger Article 5. An attack on one country in NATO is an attack on all of them.
1: It sounds good, but it doesn't happen. The Spanish did have a boat out there. The Italians had a boat last year, but it was for rescue. It wasn't to escort anybody. The Turkish government has been very kind to returning people that are flown back through Istanbul. The Turkish airlines have picked up two sets of Gaza flotilla people last year, and then, you know, a week ago, they brought another plane load from Crete and then give them hotels and then help pay their way on. But at the same time, there's a big pipeline, an oil pipeline that goes from Turkey right down to Israel. So Turkey still makes money off of providing services to Israel. So it's a delicate balance there that they're trying to do, because the Turkish population is solidly for Palestine. When they call demonstrations in Istanbul, there are millions of people that turn out for that. So Erdogan is walking a narrow line in a way that he's not willing to cut off all ties to Israel, and nor is he willing to escort vessels. The same with Spain, that's been really, really solid for Palestine and did put rescue vessel out there in the Mediterranean while the flotilla was going on last year. The bottom line is, most governments are not going to send their militaries against Israel. It's just not one of the things that they're about to do.
0: Sometimes this is also a battle for a prevailing narrative. I want you to respond to what the Israeli Foreign Ministry is saying right now. And the ministry says the driving force behind the flotilla provocation is Hamas. And it says the Board of Peace, you know, Trump's Board of Peace and its Civil Military Coordination Center, has flooded Gaza with enormous quantities of humanitarian aid, especially since October 2025.
1: Well, I'd say that's a bunch of crap. First, I mean, how in the world can somebody say that anybody that has anything to do with Gaza is a supporter of Hamas. Hamas was an elected government, but it doesn't mean that even the Palestinians, I mean, not all the Palestinians agreed with Hamas. And certainly our international activists' effort is not to keep Hamas in power or anything like that. It is to help the conditions of the Palestinians that are being brutalized by the Israeli economic and security pressures that are being put on it. But of course, it's real easy to say, if you criticize Israel, that means you're a supporter of Hamas. You know, that's a crock, but it's what they use. In the United States, if you're not for U.S. policies, then you have to be against them. That's the narrative of the Trump administration. You know, it's a time-tested, easy way to criminalize and call into question the character of anybody that's critical of the policies of any administration. I'm not shocked at all that that's what the Israeli foreign ministry is saying. I mean, they've said that every time we've done a flotilla. And none of us have ever been a supporter of Hamas or anything like that. We've always worked with the NGOs in Gaza, but it'll be the thing that the Israeli government can use very, very quickly to do character assassination and then try to pull you in to whatever the latest law to criminalize actions against their policies. You know, we're very worried about the next phase of this, that the continuation of the Israeli brutality and the increase in it is very worrisome, but it really doesn't deter people. They are willing to face off the Israelis because they see them for what they are. Brutal, brutal, violent bunch of thugs that are very willing to commit genocide and beat up innocent civilians that are merely trying to bring attention to what is going on in Palestine. Thanks for having this Gaza Corner for so many years. It is such an important avenue to keep the community educated. So thank you.
0: And thank you, Anne Wright. Anne Wright, wow, tells it like it is. On the very first Freedom Flotilla Coalition mission, which, as she spoke about very touchingly, I mean, she just, anyone would just forever be scarred by witnessing the attack of a boat that she was on, the Mavi Marmara, in 2010. And just to make room for some others, she went on a smaller boat and then saw the Israelis attack that boat, kill 10 people, wound about 50. And she's been steadfast in trying to do whatever she can to break the illegal naval blockade of Gaza. After the 22 boats were disabled very recently and 180 people were essentially kidnapped, 178 returned to Crete, 36 of them hospitalized, and two of them still in Israel. And there have been reports of torture, and I'm talking about Saif Abu Keshek, and also the Brazilian Thiago Avila. There have been reports they've been kept in. Well, I'll play very briefly a report from the Gaza Flotilla Coalition, the latest report they have, to give a little background about how they have been treated in Israel, mistreated. And the latest news is that Israel is supposedly set to release them in either today or in the next coming days. And Saif Abu Keshek, since last Tuesday, has not only been on a hunger strike, he's been on a water strike. Now, that is severely debilitating, and very dangerous. So he needs to be released as soon as possible, along with Thiago, who also is on a hunger strike but is evidently drinking water. So this is, if you Google the Gaza Flotilla Coalition, and you go down to the live stream page, they have reports every day. Now, this one is actually from May the 8th, yesterday, because it's in English. The one from today is in Portuguese. So the information is very good. I don't know why they're using AI. I mean, the voice is clearly AI as far as I know. But listen to it, because I think that you will appreciate the background information about the two leaders of the flotilla mission, who Israel essentially kidnapped in international waters.
2: Saif Abukishik and Thiago Avila have entered the ninth day of their hunger strike, as they remain lawlessly detained by the Israeli regime, still without any formal charges against them. On May 6, Saif escalated his protest to a dry hunger strike, refusing both food and water. This is an extreme medical emergency. Without water, the risk of permanent organ failure or death becomes imminent within 72 to 96 hours. According to the Swedish embassy, during endless hours of interrogation, Israeli interrogators have repeatedly threatened Saif, including threats to his family. As the abuse against Saif and Thiago continues, the embassy confirms that Saif has been held in painful stress positions while bound, to the point he required oxygen, before being forced back into the same position again.
0: And that's the report, as up to date as I have it on their background and how they were mistreated. I want to play music, as I always do after Gaza Corner, that's somehow connected. And instead of playing something Palestinian, I want to play something Persian. And part of it is also because there were many requests last week, especially I remember from JJ, who said, I'd love to hear any music from Iran or Ukraine, elevating voices from war-torn countries. And also Susan Bergman, who said, maybe something Iranian to honor that country that our imbecile-in-chief has attacked. And I do want to play more music from the Persian group Axiom of Choice in concert next Saturday night. I do recommend this show. I saw them like 25 years ago. It's been so long. And I also produced their lead singer, Mama Khadim, in a Tangents concert in Oaktown. And Axiom is performing this anniversary concert because it's 30 years, 30 after the release of their really profoundly influential, kind of at a seismic impact on not only Persians in Iran, but also all kinds of artists in the United States who were in more of kind of a progressive music vein that, because Axiom of Choice was not just a pure Persian band. It definitely used some Western instrumentation. And earlier tonight, I transitioned into Dead Can Dance because I felt that was kind of the vibe that it was leading to. This is Axiom of Choice from the album Beyond Denial, released 30 years ago on 91.7 Tangents on KALW.

for JJ and Susan. That is Axiom of Choice in concert at the Marines Memorial Theater in San Francisco next Saturday night. And that's from the debut, really why this concert's happening, the celebration of 30 years of Beyond Denial from Axiom of Choice. We heard Rhythm Riddle. And I want to play music that is really underexposed from Iran as well. This is music from Saeed Shahnbezadeh, and you'll hear a very unusual Persian bagpipe. And I want to read some of the liner notes before I get to it. It says, Zar, which is the name of the album, and they're from southern Iran. Many of the people are black and discriminated against in this part of Iran. Quoting, it says, for the inhabitants of southern Iran, Zar designates a disease likened to some ill wind that settles in the bodies of men or women and only affects poor people, sparing the rich. It takes a ritual trance ceremony, also called Zar, to free the person inhabited by this ill wind. With Saeed Shahnbezadeh, this tradition echoes slightly differently. Zar can touch all the people of all social classes the world over, wherever and whenever one's modern way of life brings about the disintegration of one's cultural identity. In order to confront this ill wind, Zar tells us about the richness in sharing and understanding one another. The only remedies that can keep ignorance and cultural impoverishment at bay. Saeed and Naqib Shahnbezadeh, as well as Habib Mehfaboushehri, have been living in France for a couple of decades or more when they received threats and were forbidden to practice their art in Iran in the south. Their lives would be at risk if they returned to Iran. So this is the ensemble Shahnbezadeh and Matteo Donnere Trio. And here we go on 91.7 Tangential Radio.

Absolutely stunning. That is Marjan Vadat, sister of Masa Vadat. Marjan performing on May 24th at the Freight in Berkeley. I'll be there. I know many other Tangents listeners have already bought their tickets. So definitely say hello. I'll be in my baseball cap garb. And the album is Blue Fields from Marjan Vadat, and Shevano was the track. And she'll be performing with the virtuosic Persian tar player Sabah Motalebe. So wonderful duo concert, May the 24th. And before that, we heard from Mamet Khadem, the lead singer for Axiom of Choice. And Axiom has a concert, a reformed Axiom of Choice, for just

0: one night in San Francisco, one night in L.A., and then they're not reformed anymore. They are, they've been, not together for decades, and they're reforming to celebrate the 30th anniversary of the album I've been playing a little bit tonight, Axiom of Choice, Beyond Denial. And the track from Mama Kadem was from a solo album of hers from 2022 called Remembrance, and Dead and Alive from Mama Kadem, lead singer from Axiom. You'll see her next Saturday night at the Marines Memorial Theater, Sutter Street in San Francisco. And we began with Axiom and Rhythm Riddle from, again, Beyond Denial. And then on to Ensemble Shanbezadeh and the Matteo Donarier Trio. And the track was called Chupi. And the bagpipe in southern Iran is called a Ney-Anban. So Ney-Anban. Ney-Anban is the flute. I'm sorry, is the bagpipe that was being played. There's also a flute that was being played as well. A double flute called the Ney-Jufti by Saeed Shanbazadeh. This is KALW, San Francisco Bay Area. The album, by the way, is called Czar. I do recommend it highly. Thanks to JJ and Susan Bergman for inspiring that set of Persian music. I'm Dori Stein, hopefully in a proper speed on the stream next week. Thanks all for hanging out and telling me whether I was slow or fast. I'm Dori. I'll see you again next week. Good night. W. San Francisco.
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11: 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Like I said, this is DJ Lockdown, and my theme for today is redemption and forgiveness. I want to sit back and give you an hour of enjoyable music from oldie but goodies and old school funk, because that was my era, because I grew up in the lowrider scene back when I was out there. You know, I used to have a lot of fun lowriding out there in the cars. We used to always go cruising and jamming, you know. I had a lot of fun with my uncle. Me and him did everything together. You know, you couldn't separate us. And even our girls would get mad because we would ditch them and we'll go have fun, you know. That was a good time right there, you know. But, you know, one day that came to an end when he was killed by a drunk driver, you know, and that broke my heart right there. And it was a hard time for me and the family. So always tell me, you know, if I should die, I want you to play that song at my funeral. His favorite song was The Prayer by Joe Bataan. You know, and at his funeral, I did just that. And I played his song just like he wanted me to. That was a hard day right there. I had my family and the homies. We all comforted each other, but, you know, it wasn't enough. I went out there and, you know, I just started partying, having fun, you know, but there was something missing. And, you know, it was my deal, you know, because we were always together. You couldn't separate us, like I said, but, you know, it was hard right there. And, you know, I just kept doing what I was doing, having fun, partying, and I ended up going to jail and getting busted. I missed the birth of my first child. That was sad for me, you know. I did what I did, and everything was a trip, man. But when I got out, I had my family there. You know, they were pulling me on one side, and I had the homies on the other side, and they were pulling me over here. And I just went back to my old ways, going back, having fun, partying, you know what I mean? And, man, And the two people that I respected the most, say my mother and my grandmother, they used to always tell me, hey, mijo, you know, we raised you to be a better man than this. You know, I didn't know how powerful those words were really meant to be for me until, you know, like 25 years later, I was in Pelican Bay SHU, and they came and notified me that my mother and then my grandmother had passed away, you know, 1 month from each other. That was a devastating time for me. You know, I was in a dark, dark place. You know, I didn't think things could have got any worse, you know, any sadder for me, but it did, you know. And from July to December, I lost 5 matriarchs of my family, my aunt, my mom, my grandmother, my grandfather, and my father. They all passed away. And, you know, I was in the SHU by myself. You know, that was a really, really hard time for me. You know, I just kept remembering the words that my grandmother and my mother said. You know, we raised you to be a better man than this. And I always just, you know, it took me a long time to realize, hey, that I am a better man. And now I have a woman right here that's taking my mother and my grandmother's place. And that's my beautiful wife, Yvette. You know, she's holding me down, and she's been there for a long time for me. You know, and she's always giving me advice. She's always telling me, you know, I got to do this to help myself. And she's right. You know, for the next hour, I'm going to tell stories always to do what I need to do so I can make it back out there and spend the rest of my time with them. Because I owe them that, because I've hurt them and I love them. I want to forgive.
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Okay, you just heard One Nation Under Groove by Funkadelic, What Good Is a Castle by Joe Bethan, and The Prayer by Joe Bethan. Those songs right there go out to my Theo Woody, rest in peace. Damn, you know, those songs right there always remind me of cruising in a nice lowrider all over the neighborhood, especially cruising the beaches where the parties were always live. Now, it may sound like I'm going off my theme, but these stories I'm telling are what made me the man I used to be. And these memories are the reason my theme is forgiveness and redemption. And those memories always remind me of those words my mother and grandmother used to tell me, you know, mijo, we raised you to be a better man. You know, I remember when I was young, about 5 years old, you know, it was a trip because my dad, he couldn't take care of me and my two little brothers. Early in the morning when my grandmother went to work, he came and dropped us off at my grandmother's house. I always remember this because, you know, we were hungry. He couldn't feed us or nothing. So, you know, my grandmother had fruit trees in the house, of apple tree and some lemons and oranges. So I got a rake and I went over there and hit the fruit down so we could have something to eat. You know, about an hour later, the next door neighbor came outside and asked who we were. And we told her our grandmother lives here. So she ended up calling my grandmother, and my grandmother came home from work. And she ended up taking care of us, say, for the next, like, 10 years, you know. She quit her job just so she could take care of us and raise us, you know. And this is the reason why, you know, I want to pay homage to my grandmother, because of how she treated us and took care of us, you know. You know, I remember a few times, say, my grandmother would show me how truly wise she was. And if I would have listened to her, I wouldn't have spent the last 30-plus years in prison. You know, with me, family comes before all else. That's how I was raised. And even when I messed up, my family was always there, especially moms and grandmother. There were a few times when I'm ironing my clothes, getting all bonnerooed up and about to go out and party. And when I'm about to leave, my grandmother would tell me, mijo, why don't you stay home tonight? I have a feeling something's gonna happen. You know, me being me, I'd hug my grandmother, kiss her on the forehead, you know, just like tickle her and make her laugh, tell her, don't worry, grandma, you know what I mean? I'll be all right. I'm just gonna go to my girlfriend's house and kick back there. I'm not gonna do nothing. You know, the next thing you know, I'm calling home, letting my mother and my grandmother know I'm in jail. I've always hated those calls. And as I grew older, I've always regretted not listening to my grandmother. But now I have a chance to redeem myself. Forgiveness, I know and believe in my heart, both my grandmother and mother are looking down on me from the sky with forgiveness in their heart. So that right there gives me the strength and drive to achieve my goal in honoring my mother and grandmother. Forgiveness and redemption, that's what I gotta do. Now, no matter how many times I got in trouble, my grandmother was always there for me. You know, I remember this one time when, you know, I was getting out of jail. The family was there about to have a dinner for me when I came home. And I got home and I walked through the front room and everybody's like, be quiet, be quiet. You know, grandma's, she's in the kitchen and she's cooking the dinner for me, you know. And when I go in the kitchen, I tap her on the shoulder and she turns around and she like, oh my God, mijo, you're home, you know. And she starts smiling. Hey, and I tripped out because she didn't have no damn teeth, you know. And I started laughing. What happened to your teeth, grandma? You know what I mean? And it was funny. And she just started crying and gave me a hug. And I told her, man, what's up, Gummo? You know, that's how I gave her a nickname like that. And yeah, I just remember that story right there because that was a good, happy time right there. But all right, let me get back into my next song. I know my grandmother ain't going to approve of this one, but, you know, this is the music that I listen to, and that this is what defined me. It's Freaky Behavior by the Bar Kays. This is DJ Lockdown. 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

0: You're listening to the Uncuff playlist. This is DJ Lockdown, and you just heard Raid by Lakeside, and before that, Sleeping in the Darkness by War, and at the top of the set, one of my favorites, Freaky Behavior by the Barcaves. Those three songs are some of my favorites. Right there, they bring back some good memories. Like I said, this is DJ Lockdown, and I'd like to talk about one of the main reasons I chose my theme, Forgiveness and Redemption. And ladies and gentlemen, that is my beautiful wife, Yvette. I met her in all places while I was in jail. Ain't that a trip? One of my buddies asked me if I wanted to talk to his girlfriend's friend. At first, she really didn't want to talk to me, which made me really want to talk to her. I go, yeah, you know, after time, I wore her butt down. First time I saw her, though, was through pictures. And right then, I knew I had to make her mine. I always reminded her how we first met. She didn't even want to talk to me. And now look at us now, all these years later. We've had a lot of good times, a lot of beautiful times, and happy times. And that's because of her. All those years we've been apart, she's always stayed true, loyal, and always showed me how much she really loved me. And that always brought smiles to my face and happiness to my heart. Don't get me wrong, she'll put her foot down and hold me accountable if I'm doing something wrong. She will let me have it though too, make sure I'm on the right track. She shows me that she really is there, and she is taking over when my grandmother and mother left off. And that's why I love her, you know. So it took us a long time to get a visit. When I was in Pelican Bay SHU, I didn't want to visit because I didn't want her to spend all that money to drive way up there, 15, 17 hours, just for a 2-hour visit behind the glass, you know. But when we first had our first visit 25 years later, it was a beautiful day. We got to sit there, I got to hug her, and it was strange because it was like our first date. We were both nervous, but you know, we got through it, and I had a real good day that day. We ate together, and you know, it's been a long time, and I got to hug and kiss her, and that was weird. You know, it's like the first time. It was funny, man. But I remember when she was leaving, though, she gave me a hug, and I felt sad, you know, because she was leaving. And I guess she saw that in my eyes, because she came back, gave me another hug, and that made me smile right there, you know. I always remember that day right there, that first day, you know. And I always felt, though, you know, what would it be like when we first have our first family visit? And, you know, 25 years later, man, we got our first family visit. And actually, it was 30 years. But we finally got our first family visit. And, it was a beautiful time, man, because we get to spend the whole weekend together. We got to cook together. We got to, you know, do everything. We just talked about anything, you know. And I was excited, you know. And when she came to the little house right here on the prison, it's like a little 2-bedroom house, you know. And it makes you feel like you're really on the streets, because of the houses look like little houses. Man, as she came in, and it was like two youngsters having fun, you know. And man, it was beautiful. We got to cook. She had to teach me how to cook some food, because, you know, being in prison all these years, I'm just used to pouring soup, a top ramen in a bowl with hot water, and, you know, make beans like that too. But we cooked steaks. She had to cook the steaks up, and, you know, we had some nice meals, pizza, because I love pizza. And but I cook breakfast, because I know how to make some eggs, so I hooked that up with me and her, you know. And she actually enjoyed that. But it was a beautiful weekend we had, you know. And what was good about it, it was Christmas weekend last year. You know, Christmas was on a Monday, I think, that year. So we ended up spending a couple days. I get to spend with her for Christmas Eve, but she had to leave on Christmas Eve. But it was a beautiful time. But when it was time for her to leave, it was weird, because I really, really got sad, because I got used to her being close to me 24 hours a day, you know. And I really did get sad. And when I talked to her on the phone after the visit, she was telling me the same thing. She felt that way too, you know. You know, I just love them times right there. You know, the sadness I feel every time she leaves from a visit, I never want to feel that again. And the only way I know how to do that is to redeem myself and become the man that my mother and grandmother want me to be. This next set of songs I dedicate to my beautiful wife, Yvette. The first song is Standing Ovation by the Dells. This one goes out to you, baby. This is DJ Lockdown, and you're listening to the Uncuffed Playlist.
1: So right now, ladies and gentlemen, it is star time, and we would like to bring to you the stars of our show, all the way from the Windy City, the fabulous, the insurmountable, the incomparable, the mighty, mighty Dells. Ladies and gentlemen, let's give them a great big round of applause. Thank you very much, ladies and gentlemen. You know, we're mighty glad to be here today. And although we're the stars of the show, we know that that ain't all there is to it. Because behind every star

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This is DJ Lock, set of music dedicated to my wife. Thank you for your love. By The Dramatics, Strange Feelings by Billy Stewart, and Give Your Baby a Standing Ovation by The Dells. You know those three songs right there? I feel like I live them with my wife. Like I said before, I've had three strong women in my life, and even though two of them are watching over me from heaven, I'm still learning from their wisdom through their words. What I hate the most, though, is that it took me so long to finally understand what my grandmother and mother were trying to teach me. You can't say I did learn the hard way. You know, I think I spent 19 years of my life on the streets, and you know, I'm about to be 57. That's a very long time to be away from my family. Redemption to me is stepping up and being the man my mother and grandmother raised me to be. And that is to be out there raising and taking care of my family. And that starts with me putting in all the work, plus a heck of a lot more. I know I came a long way from when I first started my term in 1995. I go, shoot, back then it was still party time. It didn't matter. You know, I was in jail. All these years that I spent, it took a toll on me, especially when I lost my mother and grandmother. You know, redemption for me started slow. Maybe it's because I was

It's going to be hard, but I know I could do it. And I got a strong, strong family that's going to help me. I have to dedicate this to them because they are my strength, you know. My grandmother and my mother started this, but I have to finish this. You know, redemption, it's going to be hard, but I know I could do it, but and I will. I go to board next year. I know what they want me to do, and that's many, many classes. I've did a lot of classes for them, plus I've did extra classes because I'm trying to better myself. I'm trying to be that better man. These classes right here are not for the board. They're for me to help me better myself because I'm trying to just be the best I can be. I want to earn this, even though it's hard. I want to earn it. Plus, I know the board's going to be hard, but I know I could do it because I have a fan base at home called my family. You know, I have to do them also. You know, I have to dedicate myself to this because I think I'm doing it and I'm earning that right. You know, when I get home, I want to earn that right to be called, brother, husband, dad, granddad, you know. I have to earn that right for them, and this is the way that I do that. I know it's hard and everything, but, you know, I'm putting in this work, and I'm putting it in much as I can. You know, I want to end this show on a good note, but I want to say this. My redemption is when I get my parole date, and my forgiveness is when I hold my grandkids and my family in my arms at home. You know, I'm going to leave you with this song. Don't Let No One Get You Down by War. This is DJ Lockdown coming to you from Solano State Prison. 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
12: 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This is DJ Represent, and today I'm bringing you an hour of music and stories about my redemption. I hope everything and anything I say or talk about is beneficial, and most of y'all could probably relate to what I'm gonna say. I hope the music and the mood, the topics that I'm going to talk about or from my life experience and choices that I made, consequences that followed, and the people who were most affected by my selfish decisions. I didn't realize I was hurting the very same people I claimed to love. This is a story and timeline of the choices that were made that led to my incarceration, for me to sit down and really think about who I was and why I made the poor decisions. And honestly, when I first arrived to prison, I wasn't ready to change. To keep it a stack, it took time. It took experience. Certain situations to realize it starts with me and it ends with me. And that I couldn't give up in my situation. And so I found myself focused and using this time to rehabilitate myself so I can be a better son to my mother, a better brother to my sisters, and overall an asset to my community. And that I could overcome and earn my freedom. This is my way of redemption. Since I'm gonna be with you guys for about an hour, let me play a little bit of music and introduce myself. My name is Andrew. I'm still learning about myself, my shortcomings, the trauma I've endured, and even the trauma that I caused. And to be honest, I'm still learning to lean on my peers, my family members, and sometimes I struggle to ask for help. My outside support that I need is real. As inmates being incarcerated, we depend on our loved ones to constantly remind ourselves that there is still hope. Even though most days I barely find that mustard seed of courage to not self-destruct, the physical support is something that we all yearn for. Not just packages in store, but we have no control whatsoever over that. As they say, absence, as it turns out, is still a kind of presence. And most of us are still dealing with the grief. I'm still learning to live with the version of grief inside prison. My grief is composed and self-sufficient one moment, then reckless, loud, and needed. It is nuanced. It has opinions, it talks back to me. The grief that I speak of is the grief that I deal with every day, from everything from not being there to pick up my little sister at her school, to not showing up to my older sister's graduation due to my incarceration. Those are days and those are times that I can't get back, and that's grief that I struggle with. So the grief that I mentioned, it's an emotion that I have that I use as a positive motivator to work towards and get to my redemption, which is getting out and being with my family. So let's get into the music, y'all. I'm gonna play you guys a song by YFN Lucci. It's called Love Me or Hate Me. And the reason why I picked that song is because no matter what you do, there's gonna be people that love you for what you do and hate you for what you do. And you're listening to the Uncuffed Playlist.

Hey, what's up, y'all? You're listening to the Uncuffed Playlist. This is DJ Represent, and the songs that I just played for you was Tupac, Hold Your Head, Polo G, Through the Storm, and YFN Lucci, Love Me or Hate Me. And the reason why I picked Polo G, Through the Storm is because in that song he says some things that that I can relate to, that I actually went through going to court and all that stuff. So in one of the lyrics he says, talking to my little sister through a phone call on Securus. Just by me hearing that, it touches me, you know, because I talk to all my family members, especially my little sister, on Securus. Okay, so redemption, the reason why I want to talk about it is because, like I said, when I first got to High Desert, I was 19 years old. I had barely gotten there. High Desert is in Susanville, California. It's a level 4 high security prison. First got to High Desert, I wasn't ready to change. I was still on my criminal mentalities. So when I got there, I quickly realized that it wasn't what I thought it was gonna be. And prison is not something that I was used to. So I had to get used to it. But what I remember mostly about it was the fact that the people there were a lot of lifers, a lot of LWOPs. So here I am, a 19-year-old. I had just went to trial and they gave me some time. So I'm over here trying to listen to people. I'm hearing people talk. You know, I'm getting information from people. I'm trying to get some good advice. I still remember there was lifers and LWOPs that were giving me good information. And I'm thinking in my head, like these dudes don't even know me. To this day, that still resonates with me, that somebody that doesn't know you, never met you before, can want the best for you, you know, and give you the best of advice for you to learn from their mistakes. So I took that to heart, and I still remember some of the faces that I seen, and you know, the faces of loss, living with grief, and just people that give up on themselves, or people that don't got family, so you know, they lose hope. That's pretty much what I remember that place being, man. It's just real quiet, real, I don't know, it's something to it. Speaking of High Desert, I had this one celly. We hit it off, it was cool. I started watching my celly and seeing the things that he was doing, you know, just, he was just having fun in prison, just, you know, just doing the most. He was getting out anyways in like a month or so.

So he wasn't gonna be my celly for long. So the month went by, I would go to yard with him, you know? And mind you, the yard is like a big yard. There's no shade, it's dry, there's no grass, it's dirt everywhere, there's rocks, dirt, bars. Me and my celly would go out there, I'd walk laps with him, you know? He actually became one of my closest friends up there. I think when you're forced to live in those quarters of proximity with somebody, no matter who that person is or what that person does, I think for me, I didn't hesitate to find the good qualities in him, you know? Even though he was locked up or whatever, I always seem to find the good qualities in people, and I give them the benefit of the doubt until they show me otherwise. So a month later, he went home, and then, you know, I would still hear him in the back of my head give me his advice, because he had been down for like a couple years right there. And so he gets out, and then I'm talking to him, I'm calling him, you know, I'm keeping up with him, you know, making sure he's on the right track, I'm giving him good advice. He was working and everything, he was doing like this moving business. And one day I called him, and his aunt answered, and I started talking to his aunt, and she ended up telling me that he had went somewhere with his friends, and they went to a party or something, and then he did some type of substance and he passed away. So that was the last time I got to talk to my celly. Was actually, he was going to work. He was carpooling with like his female coworker. That was the last time I talked to him, man. And the last thing I remember he said to me was, he told me to keep doing what you gotta do to get out of there. It's not over. Remember, every day you wake up, it's another day, it's another fight. You're still in the fight. So just remember that anytime you wake up, you're still in the fight, man. Don't give up, you know? And that right there, it actually hurt me, because I had done time with him. I actually lived with him. And I didn't know him personally, his personal life out there, but I knew him from inside, and I knew the type of person he was and the good qualities that he had. And so when he got out, for him to just to pass away like that was something that I still think of to this day. Like, you could be in a moment where you think you got something good coming, and then next thing you know, like, you end up finding out that that wasn't what was planned for you. So I sit back and I think about my celly sometimes, and maybe, I don't know, maybe he is looking over me, but I know that moment and those times that I spent with him, they were touching, and I still use them to this day, you know, because that could be me, you know. I could get out of prison, something could happen, so you never know. I got a little bit more to elaborate on that subject, but let's getting back to the music. So this next song that I'm gonna play is gonna be by NBA Youngboy, and it's called Graffiti. And you're listening to the Uncuffed Playlist on KALW.

Hey, what's up, guys? You're listening to the Uncut Playlist. This is DJ Represent. The song you just listened to was Metallica, Harvester of Sorrow, Bob Marley, Redemption Song, and let's not forget the NBA Youngboy Graffiti. Well, that first song, when it first came out, I remember I was in the streets and I had gotten locked up in the halls, and the song came out, and I used to listen to it with my brother. It was just one of those songs that we would always listen to because it talks a lot about like being connected with certain people and distancing yourself from fake people and just being around real people. So I felt like that was just a song that we both connected on. I can say that at this time about this song was it did play a factor into like my actions and the people I hung around with. Okay, so this song Graffiti by NBA Youngboy Never Broke Again makes me think about redemption because I was around my brother around that time and he got locked up and he got out and then I got locked up and then I got out and we started listening to the song and now that I'm locked up again he got his own case but he's gonna get out pretty soon too. I mean, like, even if I'm not out, it just makes me happy that my brother is gonna be out there soon. So I mean, that for me is like, it's good enough, you know. So when I first caught this case, I got locked up. It's like a camp. It's in Banning, California. I was in a module right there, and I was new to all this because it was my first time getting locked up as an adult, you know? A module is like a day room that has bunks. I was 19 years old. I was just thinking about getting out, but the most important thing was that I was in a dorm full of bunks, and I knew that I had to get myself out of there because I needed to be alone to be able to connect with myself. I pretty much ended up doing something that I shouldn't have did, and I ended up going to the hole. But that also helped me out because they put me in a higher security level, which was like a 17, a module, but it was all cells. So it worked out for me. I wanted to be in a cell with somebody else, but I also wanted to be around others that I knew were like, that were kind of older than me, that could kind of guide me, that knew. Because I mean, as a youngster running around, I always hung around with older people and I always got feedback from older people, you know. There was like two or three guards in particular that I guess you could say they just formed like a liking to me because I was a good worker. I mean everything was good except for like when I would get in trouble or like an incident would happen, you know. But it was all business, and I feel like a lot of them, they understood that. And they also understood that as a youngster, like, I wanted to be the main one, like, trying to shine, trying to do the most, trying to make a name for myself, you know? That's when I started to notice that, like, not all cops are desensitized, you know? Some of them might have family members, or some of them might even done stuff when they were younger, but I obviously, like, talked to them and, you know, formed a little bond, formed an understanding, and it did change my outlook on the police or the COs or whatever, because I know that not all of them are desensitized and think of us all as like, you know, as like criminals. Well, I kind of told myself, like, if they're concerned for me and they don't even know me and they take the time to come and talk to me while I'm in the hole, I can only imagine like how my mom feels when somebody calls her like, hey, you're someone to the hole, or when my dad talks to somebody that I'm with in county that's like, hey, you're someone to the hole, you know. So I started to think about like how not only my actions affect me because I'm in prison, but like how they could affect them too, you know? And I started thinking about it like damn. You know, my grandma always used to tell me like, don't run from your problems, you know? Go ahead first into it and figure it out. So I realized that my problem was that I was setting myself back. I was my own enemy, you know? So, because I wanted to put myself in positions where it was like, I didn't have to do it, it was unnecessary stuff. But I felt like I had to because that's the environment I was in. So now that I got a chance to come to a level 3 where we got all these programs and we got people that actually take the time out of their day to come into the prison and make it happen for us to where we could get these programs and learn, I started to tell myself, man, you know what? I gotta take advantage of this because I don't know when's the next time I might be able to do a program like this. Okay, so this next song, it's kind of like a mood stabilizer for me because it makes me think about my mom. It's a happy song for me and it puts me in a happy place.
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And you're listening to the Uncuffed Playlist.

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Real. Tell

Hey, what's up, guys? You're listening to the Uncuffed Playlist. This is DJ Represent. The song you just listened to that I played for you was Karim León, Ahí Estabas Tú, Young Dolph, Why You Here, Meek Mill, These Scars, and Sultans of Swing, Dire Straight. I was living with my grandma at the time, and I was like 14 or 15 years old. My mom, she was staying in San Bernardino, California. She had an apartment. We used to always go to the pool. It had like a gate around it. It was an all right apartment. My little sister, me and her would go visit my mom on the weekends. So we were visiting my mother, and we went to the store. There was like a fair, or there was something going on, rides, and like my mom knew that we wanted to go, and we kept asking her, but she was just like, oh, we can't, you know, like not right now, maybe later. And then we're like, all right, whatever. So we went back home, and then it was like almost like 10, maybe 20 minutes. And then I'm guessing she went to go get some money that she had stashed. And then she came back and she's like, you guys ready? You guys want to go? And then we're just like, what the heck? So, you know, we went. I remember the little teacups and like, I don't know, like the mirrors, like you go into the maze and like the little thing where you got to walk through, and it goes around, so like you have to walk through fast, because if not, it's gonna go upside down. Like there was a little stand where like you could throw the ball into the cups, and I played it and I won like a little goldfish. And then like my little sister was all happy, and like, you know, we took the goldfish, and then we got on, and then we just took it home. I don't remember if the goldfish survived or what, but I remember just like me and my sister being happy, and then me just thinking like dang, like we didn't even think we were gonna go, you know? And then my mom made it happen. My mom was doing, I think, 4-year college for like to be a RN or a LVN. Now I look back at it and I think like, even though she was living in her apartment with someone else, and she probably didn't have the best means of like money, and she was going to college, and you know, she still had us, and as her being our mom, she probably just wanted to see us smiling and happy. So she just sacrificed, I guess you can say, to make it happen. Speaking of redemption, now it just hits me differently. Like, because I know that sometimes as kids, we don't understand, like, why can't we do it? Why not? You know, like, so now that I look back, I'm like, even though whatever the situation was, she made sure that moment or that memory was a good one. You know, she made sure that whatever it was in her power, that she made it a good one, even though if it wasn't the best, but it was good. I still remember it. It puts a smile on my face. So the way I think of it now is like, now it's my turn to redeem myself and to sacrifice my sacrifice, like I guess you could say, the pride that I have around other people, or like being in here for, to like just walk away from certain stuff, or like, or just be the bigger person, you know? So I look at it as like, she sacrificed being a mother, you know, and like having us, and you know, all the difficult situations. So now that I'm in here, I have to sacrifice and do whatever I have to do to get out, you know? Be who it is that she wants me to be, like as far as like being there, being out, and being with the family. My closing song for y'all is Heaven or Hell by Meek Mill. I want to leave you guys with this song.

0: has the same opportunities to do stuff, you know? Some people gotta struggle and make it out to do what they gotta do. Okay, so this is DJ Represent on KALW 91.7, or you can find us on YouTube. 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
2: In 1962, James Felder thought his fate had been sealed. He was drafted into the Army and was told to report to a base near where he was living in South Carolina for training. He spent 6 months there, and then...
3: They shipped me up to Washington, D.C. to try out for the Army Honor Guard. And I made the cut, and I spent the next 18 months at Fort Myer, burying the dead in Arlington National Cemetery. I did a total of 1,100 funerals during that period of time.
2: Wow. You may not know the Honor Guard by name, but you've probably seen them.
3: One section is for the flag bearers and the guys who do the drill teams, who twirl in the rifles and so forth. The second unit is the casket bearer team. That was my unit. Third unit are the guys who fire the weapons at gravesite just before the bugler plays taps. The fourth unit is the tomb guards. They're the ones who march across the Tomb of the Unknown Soldier 24 hours a day.
2: As you can probably tell, military burials at Arlington National Cemetery have a certain degree of fanfare to them, and James Felder participated in a lot of them.
3: We hold the flag over the casket. The priest or rabbi does the ritual, and we fold a flag, present it to the family, and we move on to the next grave site. So there were some days we would do 10 funerals in the same day.
2: Even so, James Felder remembers some quite clearly.
3: Med Gavitz.
2: Oh, wow.
3: June 1963, he was assassinated in Jackson, Mississippi, with his family looking on from inside the house, and he was shot in the back. So that was my first funeral at Arlington.
2: That was your first funeral, was Medgar Evers?
3: It was my first one.
2: Wow. And he was a veteran?
3: He was a veteran, World War II veteran, so he was entitled to be buried in Arlington Cemetery. After the burial, I escorted his family to the White House, where President Kennedy and Miss Kennedy had a repast and reception for them. Then later on, in 1963, President Kennedy was assassinated like 5 months later, and I did his funeral.
4: There are few events in our national life that so unite Americans, so touch the hearts of all of us, as the passing of a president of the United States. There is nothing that adds shock to our sadness more than the assassination of our leader.
2: John F. Kennedy died in one of the most shocking and public ways a person could die, shot in the head in broad daylight, alongside his wife during a celebratory procession in Dallas. The nation had watched him die, and now all eyes would be on his burial.
4: We are sad. We are stunned. We are perplexed. Our nation is bereaved. The whole world is poorer because of his loss.
2: The members of the Honor Guard were part of a country in mourning, and now they were entrusted with the solemn task of laying the president to rest.
3: It was Lieutenant Sam Byrd. He was our platoon commander, and it was his idea to leave something there to show that we were a part of it. Whenever there's a presidential funeral, you have Army, Navy, Marine, Air Force, and so forth. So that's how we were able to select the four hats representing the four branches of service. And we had a small ceremony. Lieutenant Byrd did a short prayer, and we put the hats at the gravesite, one at each corner. And it was very simple, and that was it. We left our hats there as a final salute to President Kennedy.
5: As a history major, I just think it's fascinating.
2: This is Eleanor Crane. Her story is entwined with James Felder's and this moment at JFK's burial site, because that gesture of leaving a hat behind was all but forgotten for decades. It was Eleanor that unearthed its connection to an incredible mystery, an unlikely story that involves Jackie Kennedy, a wealthy socialite, an esteemed jeweler, a French sculptor, and James Felder himself.
5: It's sort of Raiders of the Lost Ark meets a celebrity, right? You know, you're finding something you could have never dreamed this big.
2: From Smithsonian Magazine and PRX Productions, this is There's More to That, the show that holds an eternal flame for a good art history mystery. I'm Ari Daniel. In this episode, JFK, the Honor Guard, and a grand gesture that vanished into thin air more than half a century ago.

0: James Felder first became enamored with John F. Kennedy in 1956. At the time, he was a young college student, and Kennedy was running to be vice president.
1: He was my hero.
2: What do you mean?
1: Here's this handsome guy from Massachusetts speaking in that Boston accent. And he was young. He was different from other politicians of the time, you know. And I just took a liking to him. People would keep asking me, how did you, little black boy from Sumter, South Carolina, get selected to head President Kennedy's funeral?
2: What was motivating that question? Why would people ask that?
1: We segregated in 1963. This is before the Civil Rights Act, before the Voting Rights Act. The country was completely segregated. At least the South was, anyway.
0: The Honor Guard, like so many other institutions, had long been segregated. President Kennedy helped change that.
1: During his inauguration, when he was riding down Pennsylvania Avenue and he got to the reviewing stand, the troops were parading in front of him. There were no black troops in the Honor Guard unit. So he said to the general for the Military District of Washington, he said, why aren't there any black soldiers in that unit? Well, the general didn't have an answer. And Kennedy said, the next time I see that unit, I want to see some black faces there. That was January 1961. 6 months later, we had the first blacks in the Honor Guard. I came along, I was the 10th black to be appointed to that unit, but that's how it happened. But Kennedy did have a role.
2: Incredible.
1: Yes, yeah.
2: So your serving was a direct result of JFK getting involved in integrating that group.
1: That is correct. Even though Harry Truman had, by executive order back in 1948, had desegregated the military, and blacks for the first time became officers and could do things that other white soldiers did in the military. But it took a long time from 48 until 1961 to really begin to see some real integration in the military.
0: James Felder was out job hunting on November 22, 1963, the day JFK was assassinated. His time in the Army was almost up.
1: That day, it was a Friday. I was coming out of the Department of Agriculture from a job interview. And at the base of the building, at the steps, there was a taxi cab, and there were some ladies standing around it crying. I went over nosy and asked, what's going on? I asked the cab driver. He said, they just shot Kennedy. I said, what do you mean they shot Kennedy? He's in Dallas today. When you're in the military, you always know where the president was. And he said, yeah, that's where they got him, in Dallas. Well, at that point, they hadn't declared him dead yet. I got in my little Volkswagen, rolled around D.C. for a while, waiting to see what was the final outcome going to be. Walter Cronkite came on and said, the president is dead. I went home to my apartment, Southeast Washington, walked in, the telephone was ringing. It was my first sergeant. He said, Sergeant Felder, you heard what happened to the president? I said, yes, sir. He said, well, you need to get out here to Fort Myer, get your team together. You got to pick up the president's body.
2: Wow.
1: That's how it started for me.
2: No time to think.
1: No time to think.
0: In Dallas, the president's body was loaded onto Air Force One, accompanied by Jackie Kennedy Onassis and Vice President Lyndon Johnson. Johnson was sworn in as president in the air on the flight back to Washington.
1: About 6:15 that evening, Air Force One touched down. We took the body off, and we got it into an ambulance and took it up to Bethesda Naval Hospital for autopsy and for embalming. Because we had to provide security at the hospital. You had press all over the place. We literally threw two reporters out of the hospital. Also, we had to get a new casket. The casket that he came up in, the handle got broken on. So I went to my company commander and I said, listen, we cannot use this casket because we got to move this body all over the DC, to the Capitol and the White House and to the church. So at midnight, three of Kennedy's, I call them the Irish Mafia guys, went out to buy a new casket. Larry O'Brien, who later became NBA commissioner, O'Donnell, who was his right-hand man, and Dave Powers, who swam with him every day in the pool.
0: They tracked down a new casket at a nearby funeral home.
1: That casket was heavy. It weighed some 800 pounds. And when you put the president's body in, it came up like 1,000 pounds. We started off with a six-man pallbearer team, which is the norm. But because of the weight of the casket, we had to add two more men too.
2: Wow.
1: So that's why when you see footage of it, you'll see eight people carrying the casket or walking beside it, as we had to do also. All right, so the undertakers, they came in, they did their job, they did a miraculous job of restoring him for viewing. Now, we leave the hospital, it's 4 o'clock in the morning, now Saturday morning. We get to the White House. Miss Kennedy had not seen the results. She came downstairs, they opened the casket, she looked in, and she said, "He looks so wax-like." Well, what did you expect for the trauma that the head had gone through? So she cut a lock of hair from his head, and she put her ring in the casket and closed it. And she said, "We're not going to have an open viewing of the body." And it was never open again.
2: Can I just ask, what was it like to be that close to the now deceased JFK?
1: Well, it was just a job at that time. You didn't have time to think about it. But this was the president, which made it different.
2: Yeah.
1: And of course, I had strong feelings about President Kennedy as well. But at this point, I had no choice but to do what we needed to do. And the Army believes in doing things flawless. So it was just a matter of doing a job at that point.
2: Right.
1: Now, later on, I did have a breakdown. When I said breakdown, I just sat down and cried when I realized what I had done. But that was like 10 days later when it all came back to me as to what I had done. All right. This is now Saturday morning. Heads of states, dignitaries started coming in from all over the world to the White House. We're standing, we're providing security, and you got the four men at each corner, one at each corner of the casket. And I'm standing there, and I'm watching history walk in before me. Here comes Chief Justice Earl Warren, who had twisted arms to get a unanimous decision in Brown versus the Board of Education, and George Wallace, two opposites.
2: Yeah.
1: That same year, Wallace had stood in the door of the University of Alabama and said, "Segregation today, segregation tomorrow, segregation forever." And now he and Earl Warren walking in viewing the casket.
0: The following day, the casket was moved to the rotunda to lie in state.
1: It was supposed to close at 9 o'clock, but at 9 o'clock, there was some 200,000 people in line trying to get into the Capitol. And so I drove by the Capitol, saw all these people in line. This is now like midnight. I get home, I get 4 hours sleep. I'm heading back to Fort Myer at 6 o'clock in the morning. And it looks like the line had never stopped going. There are still people in line all night long.
0: The funeral was held on that Monday, and that meant it was time for the honor guard procession.
1: We put the casket on the caisson and did the 2.5 mile march to Arlington National Cemetery. We get to Arlington Cemetery, we're tired, you know, because the casket, the horses were moving at a real good clip. So we took the casket off the caisson and we're going up the hill to the burial site. Leading the procession, you had a Protestant minister, priest, and a rabbi. And they were walking as they had no place to go, just step, step, step. And that casket was getting heavier and heavier with each step. So finally, I looked at the young Marine across from me. I said, "Jerry, let's nudge these guys and tell them, pick it up." So we took the casket and nudged the last one. And he looked back and we said, "This casket is heavy. Can you move a little faster?" They started stepping a little faster. We got it up the gravesite. Put it on the lowering device, grabbed the flag, and the ceremony was provided.
3: Let us pray. Oh God.
1: Cardinal Cushing did the final blessing. We folded the flag, I gave it to Miss Kennedy, and our job was over.
3: Be pleased to bless this grave.
0: Felder says it can't be overstated what a sight it was for the country to see black members of the Honor Guard presiding over JFK's burial ceremony.
1: After the funeral, went home to Sumter, South Carolina. They had a big parade. I was the Grand Marshal. And it was the talk of the town and the talk of the state, for that matter. We start getting phone calls from all over the country, from classmates, people who saw me on TV. And I got to remember, 1963, color television was just beginning to come into the fold.
2: Right.
1: But people still would recognize me, and they immediately started calling, congratulating me.
2: But there was one particular gesture from the burial ceremony that stood out to many. It was when the members of the Honor Guard laid their hats down in tribute to the president, the man who had directly desegregated their unit.
1: Regular hats, but it was our dress hats. I was blue with gold strips, the Army is. And the Navy, of course, they wear the white caps. And the Air Force has a blue hat. So that's what the hats were all about, representing the various branches of service.
2: And I'm curious, in that moment when you laid your hat down, what did that feel like to you?
1: Well, it was kind of a release of pent-up emotions, I guess. Because now we felt that we had done all we could do, and we wanted to remember this great man and what he went through, in particular from a Black perspective. Remember, Kennedy decided to, after he saw what was going on in Birmingham, and Montgomery, Alabama, and the dogs and the hoses knocking people down in the streets, he decided June of 1963 to send some legislation to Congress on civil rights. Made a great speech that night, June 12th. That's the same night that Medgar Evers was gunned down when he was coming home from an NAACP meeting. So we loved Kennedy for making his efforts.
2: Mr. Felder, when you all laid the caps down, did you expect them to stay there?
1: We know they wouldn't stay there forever, but at least we made the effort, and we thought that would bring more attention to the assassination and to visitors who visit the cemetery. Because, you know, after that, gosh, the cemetery visitors increased 100%. People from all over the country, all over the world, wanted to come to Arlington Cemetery to see what that was all about.
2: The caps were eventually removed. Do you have any suspicions as to where they might have gone or why they might have been taken?
1: Have no idea. We knew at least they were somewhere in the cemetery office when they were finally removed. But then, of course, I left. Other guys got out the military and went on to do other things, and we kind of left it behind. Didn't even think about it anymore until several years ago when somebody else called it to my attention. And then I inquired at the superintendent's office in Arlington on one of my trips there. And they said, we don't have them. If they were here, we don't know where they are. So we got a lot of unknown stuff in boxes around, but that was the extent of it.
4: We have to remember, it was a national grief, but it was also a grief for the world.
2: This is Eleanor Crane again.
4: Somebody who dies at a very old age after the presidency is different than a young, charming man who gave the nation hope, the world hope.
2: Eleanor's role in this story starts with a place called the Oak Spring Garden Foundation in Virginia.
4: The Oak Spring Garden Foundation was set up after the death of Mrs. Bunny Rachel Lambert Mellon, who was married to Paul Mellon.
2: Paul Mellon was heir to the Mellon Bank fortune. When he and Bunny were alive, they resided on a 700-acre property, which is now preserved and looked after by Eleanor and others. And what was Bunny Mellon's connection to the Kennedy family?
4: Bunny was introduced to Mrs. Kennedy by Adele Astaire, Fred Astaire's sister, who lived in this area. They were introduced probably in the late 50s, and Mrs. Mellon and Mrs. Kennedy become friends. Mrs. Kennedy visits here and admires Mrs. Mellon's style and everything about the home. It's very charming, and says, I wish you could help me with my own home. And so Mrs. Mellon does. They're 15 years apart in age, and yet they have a very close friendship. So they met, they knew each other. President Kennedy in 1961 asked Bunny Mellon to do the Rose Garden at the White House.
2: And Bunny Mellon was a landscape architect?
4: You would think, Ari, but she's actually has a high school education. She's self-taught. She begins buying landscape and gardening books when she's 10 years old. She lives to be 103 and a half, so she amasses a great collection. So, no, she's not a landscape architect. She's a woman who's coming down to these great landscape architects and telling them what to do.
2: I love that you said 103 and a half. The half a year is very important for little kids and for people once they get much older.
4: Yeah, every day of her existence has to be noted.
0: Bunny Mellon became part of the Kennedy family's inner circle.
4: Mrs. Mellon did the flowers for both John Kennedy Jr. and Caroline Kennedy's wedding. So it was a long-term friendship that lasted their lifetime.
0: It was only natural then that she should be involved in JFK's funeral.
4: The president is shot on a Friday. At some point during that weekend, Mrs. Mellon is asked by Mrs. Kennedy to collect flowers from the Rose Garden to put on President Kennedy's grave, and then puts Mrs. Mellon in charge of the floral arrangements for the church service, as well as up at the grave. You know, the whole world's watching, and the whole world is sending flowers, you know, big, huge wreaths from some of the great countries of the world. And they come to Arlington, but Mrs. Kennedy doesn't want these wreaths. The world is sending flowers, you know, big, huge wreaths from some of the great countries of the world. And they come to Arlington, but Mrs. Kennedy doesn't want these wreaths, these kind of round memorial death wreaths, to be seen. And so Mrs. Mellon lays them on the bridge to get into the church before the church closes. The day after a cemetery, the burial of the president, Bobby Kennedy, who's attorney general, Mrs. Kennedy, and John Warnke, the actual architect of the grave, they go back to Arlington to begin this process of what should this grave look like, because they've buried him quickly. So from the end of 1963 to March of 1967, they're actually planning the actual graveside of the president. Poor John Warnke has to get the approval of five commissions, because not only is it government property, but then there's art critics and there's religious people, and everybody's got an opinion on what the grave should look like. It's not like a little grave with a little cross that's at Arlington. It's going to be very big to accommodate the crowds.
0: About 6 months after the burial, the Kennedy family once again called on Bunny Mellon for her expertise, this time to plan that gravesite.
4: Mrs. Kennedy said, "I don't want a big memorial up there. When I go to that grave, I want it to be a family grave. I don't want it to be a monument to, a president."
0: Through all of this back and forth about the official design of the grave, James Felder's hat was still lying there at JFK's burial site, alongside the hats of his fellow Honor Guard members. They were left there for years.
4: You heard that they took their caps off as a sign of respect. Those caps were still around the grave. And when the reinterment of the president happens in March in 1967, those hats are still around the grave.
2: Are you saying they stay on there for 4 years?
4: We think they're changed, but they stay there, yeah. Bobby Kennedy says

0: to Mrs. Kennedy when he sees them, leave those until they crumble.
1: JFK was reinterred at his final resting place in 1967.
0: But within a month of the reinterment, the hats are still placed around the round stone where the eternal flame comes up. And an art critic says they're unbecoming. And in April of 1967, the hats are taken away. But we do know that Mrs. Kennedy and Mrs. Mellon have a plan to memorialize those hats at that time.
1: Here's where that mystery we promised you starts to take shape.
0: When they were talking about this new grave, we think Mrs. Mellon calls this jeweler who is a designer and says, what could you do to memorialize these hats? And this jewelry designer, Jean Schlumberger, draws a drawing about how they could memorialize the hats. And it's a wreath, and it would have in bronze the hats of the different military servicemen, but they would be placed on branches and rope, one branch palm, one bamboo, one Navy rope for his Navy career, the palm and bamboo for his service in the South Pacific, driftwood, which was common in Cape Cod, but also his love of the sea, and one oak leaf in the center, which would be around the eternal flame. It was called For Hope. So the jeweler designs it. Mrs. Kennedy sees it the day before the reinterment to see if it'll work.
1: Schlumberger was quite famous at the time, known for his Tiffany jewelry, but working under him was a sculptor named Louis Ferrand.
0: And Louis is a Frenchman. He's kind of got a chip on his shoulder because he's been under the auspices of Schlumberger. You know, Schlumberger draws a drawing and says, I like this beautiful sea creature. I want it as a piece of jewelry, and then hands it off to a goldsmith who makes it. But when it's sold at Tiffany's, it's sold under the name Jean Schlumberger. And so Ferrand has been under a shadow. He's doing the work, and this guy's getting the credit. So he sees how big is this commission from First Lady Mrs. Kennedy. He's going to be able to sign his work as Louis Ferrand. So Ferrand begins this process of making this bronze. And Louis Ferrand is under deep secrecy about this project. Even in letters, they talk about that project or the memorial wreath, or sometimes in code that the presidential tomb, because they don't want anyone to know what they're doing. And when he sends it to the foundry, he doesn't want the foundry to know about this, so he sends it in pieces. So the foundry can't even put it together that it's a wreath, or it looks like just a military war art is what somebody described it at it. And we know Mrs. Mellon must have had some input into that. We can't prove it 100%, but it's finished in 1969, and Louis thinks he's finally going to get his due. He writes a letter to Time Life magazine, and he's like, I got this special project. It's going to be great. And Time Life says, send me some pictures. And he's like, okay, but you got to send them back. And they do. And they said, we'll think about it once it's on the grave. And of course, it never gets to the grave. It disappeared.
1: For half a century, gone without a trace. And Eleanor says, no one knows why. Now it's October 2020, more than 50 years later. And it's a normal day at Oak Spring.
0: I was cleaning the graves up at the cemetery. There's 36 graves up there. They're from like 1840s to 1940s. And the landscape team would bring me up water to wash the graves and get the lichens off and document what was up there. The stonemason came up with his apprentice, and we were just chatting as we do. And he brought the water up and he said, well, I did that over there.
1: He pointed to a plot of crumbling stones in the dirt, believed to be Bunny Mellon's mock-up of the grave designed for JFK in 1967.
0: But I said, Tommy, you came in 1973. He said, yeah, I did it in 1973. And that didn't make any sense to me. Why would she

0: Do you have a mock-up? Years after the reinternment in March of 1967.
1: But Tommy distinctly remembered a statue arriving there in 1973.
0: He just said it was a bunch of hats. They were really hard. They were bronze. But he didn't really know the symbolism. And Mr. Mellon said to the stonemason team who had done it, said, we're going to leave this here to age. And the landscape team was told by Mrs. Mellon, be careful when you're trimming trees up at the cemetery because we don't want a tree limb to fall on the sculpture. So people were notified. So we have two people who remember it.
1: Eleanor was determined to make sense of this. Had the sculpture of the hats been at Oak Spring in 1973? And even though the structure was never installed and never put atop JFK's grave, the question gnawed at her. Was it still out there somewhere, this significant work of art that had never been seen in public?
0: So that's where my friend Nancy Collins comes in. She's the archivist here at Oak Spring. She's also was Mr. Mellon's nurse from the 1980s and then Mrs. Mellon's nurse until she died. And she literally knows where the dead bodies are. So we went into the archives at the Oak Spring Garden Foundation and started trying to piece this together.
2: What was the question that was driving you in that search?
0: Mrs. Mellon never did anything without a reason. Why would she have a fake grave up there for no reason? So going through the archives, there's a letter to Robert McNamara.
1: He was the Secretary of Defense under Kennedy and Johnson.
0: And one of the paragraphs says she wants to memorialize the hats that are left at the grave. So that's when we thought she was going to do more with the grave, and the hats are the key.
1: Eleanor and Nancy searched fruitlessly for 4 years until January 2024.
0: And then Louis Ferrand's archives were at the Boston Museum of Fine Arts. And so Nancy just thought, let's go back to Boston to see if they've looked at the documents yet. And Boston had. They sent us the files. And that's when we saw the photo of the wreath here at the Oak Spring Garden Cemetery.
1: Once they had confirmation that the wreath had been at Oak Spring, they started finding more clues.
0: It's sent back to Louis Ferrand's house. And we know in 1977, he gets the agreement of the JFK Library, which hadn't even been built yet, to take the wreath off his hands for $1,500 in April of 1977. There's one letter from Dave Powers at the JFK Library that says, maybe we should send an artist up there to look at this thing, you know, before we buy it. It's $1,500. It was a lot of money. And then they accept it into the JFK Library for $1,500 from Ferrand, who packs it up and sends it. And it's sent to an offsite storage in 6 or 8 crates. And never opened.
1: This was the big breakthrough.
0: Us knowing it's at the JFK Library and Museum. And they wouldn't have known they had it because not only was it in back storage, but it was under Ferrand's name, who nobody would have been looking up.
2: Right. Much to his chagrin.
0: Yeah.
1: Now Eleanor knew what to ask for.
0: The JFK Library did call us on a Monday saying that they found it. And you could have heard the scream all over D.C., Nancy and I screaming about it. So, yeah, that was the moment. We wouldn't have asked for Ferrand's name either. It's just a fluke that this thing escaped to the back of beyond, so to speak.
1: Eleanor traveled to the JFK Library in Boston last winter to see it. Most of the wreath was still in boxes.
0: They took a few pieces. Felder's hat happens to be one of them. We're very proud to say there's some Virginia bird poop on Felder's hat that has remained there for the 50 years since it was up here at the cemetery.
2: Really? Amazing. So what was it like that moment to actually see it?
0: Seeing his hat was sort of the pinnacle. But then when we went back in July with Nancy Collins and myself, they took out some of the branches. And one of the branches had Louis Ferrand's signature on it. That was really exciting to see. Louis got his due. He got a signature there. He probably wanted a bit more than that.
2: Yeah, like a profile in the magazine.
0: Yeah.
2: As we were reporting this story, the JFK Library was finally beginning to take the wreath out of its boxes and reassemble it for public display, a moment of patriotism, of tenderness, memorialized.
0: Felder, he's my hero. He's so fantastic.
2: When did you leave the Honor Guard, and where did your life take you from there?
3: I left the Honor Guard in 1964, and I went to law school, and I entered Howard University Law School in September of the same year. After 3 years of law school, I came back home to South Carolina. Vernon Jordan was running a project called the Voter Education Project. It was an effort to get blacks registered in the South after following the passage of the 1965 Voting Rights Act. He recruited me to come to South Carolina to do voter registration, and I did.
2: Felder helped register thousands more black voters in South Carolina at a crucial time in our nation's history.
3: 1970 came, and I was drafted to run for the state legislature here in South Carolina, and won.
2: Felder and a few of his new colleagues became the first black representatives to sit in the South Carolina House since the turn of the century.
3: Following that, I served as an assistant prosecutor, served as a special family court judge. I practiced law for a while, then I went on the academic scene teaching at the University of South Carolina, Allen University, and at Benedict College. I'm now retired. I've been writing books about my experience in various areas. I've done 5 books. I'm working on 2 more presently.
2: You keep busy, huh?
3: Well, it keeps the blood flowing.
2: James Felder is currently planning a trip to Boston to see the wreath as well. I'm curious, did you have a reaction to knowing that the hats had been kind of memorialized in this way?
3: I was pleasantly surprised. So I've been spreading the word to those of the Honor Guard Union who are still alive. We've lost 3 of the 8 original casket bearers. We were doing a reunion every 2 years in recent years because we're all getting older now. So we were meeting in a place just outside of Chicago to talk about, share our stories and talk about family and all of that, yeah.
2: When you found out that the wreath had been rediscovered, what did you think?
3: Well, I said, amen. Amen to that.
2: How are you feeling about seeing it?
3: I guess after all of these years, it revs me up and I have flashbacks to that day and what happened with President Kennedy. The fact that I was so close to what had happened there, I used to be kind of cold about what had happened. I didn't even want to talk about it. Matter of fact, didn't even talk about what had happened to my children. So my feelings come and go. They come and go. I have my good moments, and then I have the flashback moments also. Yeah.
2: Incredible. Incredible.
3: I'm sitting in my voter registration office right now, still trying to get people to run for public office. It's just in my blood. It's in my DNA.
2: It was such a treat to get to speak with you. Thank you for taking the time to share your story, your perspective, your feelings about what happened. I really appreciate it.
3: You're welcome.
2: Special thanks to Smithsonian editor Ellen Wexler for her reporting that laid the foundation for this episode. To read her article and learn more about James Felder, Eleanor Crane, and the famous hats of the JFK wreath, head to smithsonianmag.com. 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From PRX, our team is Jessica Miller, Genevieve Sponsler, Adriana Rosas Rivera, Sandra Lopez Monsalve, and Edwin Ochoa. The executive producer of PRX Productions is Jocelyn Gonzalez. Our episode artwork is by Emily Lankowitz, fact-checking by Stephanie Abramson. Our music is from APM Music, clips courtesy of the John F. Kennedy Presidential Library and Museum. I'm Ari Daniel. Thanks for listening. I can't wait to go see that sculpture.
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In April 1670, a ship carrying English colonists sailed up the Ashley River off the coast of Carolina in search of a location for a new settlement. They selected a spot along the river's west bank, came ashore, and christened the new colony Charlestown in honor of their king, Charles II of England. Among the settlers was Dr. Henry Woodward, who soon became an indispensable member of the young community. Woodward, a skilled physician, had also lived with the Cassabo Indians on nearby St. Helena Island, where he learned their language and customs. This knowledge made him well suited to serve as interpreter and Indian agent, a role vital to the fledgling colony's survival. Even before landing in Carolina, Woodward likely knew which Indians the colony needed to befriend. Shortly after arrival, he contacted regional tribes and soon received an important invitation. In the early summer of 1670, just months after the colony's founding, Woodward journeyed inland to meet with one of the most powerful chiefs in the southeast. The emperor, as the chief was called, ruled Kofatachaqui, a 400-year-old Mississippian culture chieftain that encompassed much of present-day South Carolina. Kofatachaqui was a well-organized society with developed agriculture, a centralized governing system that linked its villages, and a large number of well-armed warriors. Woodward's visit went well, resulting in an alliance with Kofatachaqui. Later that year, in September 1670, the emperor made an official visit to Charlestown. This friendship undoubtedly helped ensure the safety and security of the young Carolina colony. Woodward and the colonists were likely aware, through historical accounts, of previous European contact with the region's inhabitants. The first documented contact with Kofatachaqui occurred during the De Soto expedition. In 1539, conquistador Hernando de Soto led a 600-man army through the southeastern region of the present-day United States, searching for gold, plunder, and slaves. Accounts from the expedition describe the visit in detail, including a memorable meeting with the kingdom's ruler, a female chief the Spaniards called the Lady of Kofatachaqui. Although still powerful, Kofatachaqui was in decline when de Soto encountered the chieftain in 1540. Old-world diseases introduced through contact with the previous Spanish expeditions were spreading through the native population. Before Europeans arrived, however, Kofatachaqui was likely among the most powerful and well-established Mississippian culture chieftains in North America. While the lady and her kingdom sound much like an Indian princess myth, the story was well documented by members of the De Soto expedition. Just outside of present-day Camden, South Carolina, as you cross the watery river on Interstate 20, look downstream and imagine the eastern shore as it appeared 500 years ago. The virgin hardwood forest that once lined the banks are long gone, and dams have greatly reduced the river's flow. But imagine, in the distance, on a bluff overlooking the broad river, a Mississippian-style city with over 500 Indian dwellings. In the center, a plaza leads to a large mound, upon which sits a temple the size of a football field. Smaller mounds with notable buildings, along with many more dwellings, occupy the surrounding countryside. According to writings from the De Soto expedition, this was Kofatachaqui at the time the conquistador and his army arrived on May 1st, 1540. The journals describe it as a town of great importance. For De Soto, it had been a long journey to reach the fabled kingdom. Nearly a year earlier, the conquistador and his army had landed near Tampa Bay on the Florida Peninsula to search for kingdoms and treasure. The expedition spent the winter in Appalachia, near present-day Tallahassee, Florida. There, they captured a boy and his teens who'd been traveling with Indian traders. The boy, whom they named Perico, told them that he was from a powerful inland empire that was ruled by a queen and was rich with treasure. Intrigued by the boy's description, De Soto was anxious to locate the kingdom. In early March 1540, with Perico as their guide, De Soto's army marched northward through what is now Georgia and eastern South Carolina.
After a difficult month-long journey through dense wilderness and seemingly endless swamps, De Soto and his men finally reached Cofetachiqui. Apparently aware of the approaching army, members of the chiefdom met the expedition at the edge of a large river, now believed to be the Wateree River, near present-day Lugoff, South Carolina. After several emissaries from Cofetachiqui crossed the river and conferred with De Soto, the queen appeared on the opposite bank. Attended by servants, she was carried on a litter draped with fine white cloth to the river's edge, then ferried across in a canoe shaded by a decorative awning. One expedition writer compared the scene to Cleopatra crossing the river Cydnus. The queen greeted De Soto wearing a finely woven white shawl, her upper body draped in pearls. After exchanging warm greetings, she removed a heavy strand of pearls and placed it around De Soto's neck as he bowed. The lady's entourage then presented the expedition with hides, blankets, meat, corn, and salt. The queen provided canoes for De Soto and his men to cross the river, and then took them to her capital at Cofetachiqui. This is thought to have been located at the Mulberry Mound site near present-day Camden, South Carolina. The Spaniards were impressed with the queen, writing, "We were very gratified and charmed, both with her discretion and with her great beauty, which she possessed in extreme perfection." They also spoke admirably of the people of Cofetachiqui. "The Indians are very clean and very polite, and more civilized than any who had been seen in the land. They walked covered down to the feet with very excellent hides, in blankets of sable and blankets of mountain lions. All natives were shod and clothed." Expedition writers were especially impressed with the city's huge temple, describing it as a very authoritative temple on a high mound, very large and very tall and broad, all covered high and low with very excellent and beautiful mats. They also noted that the steeply pitched roof was covered in intricately arranged seashells and pearls that sparkled in the sun. The cavernous building was described as the richest and most superb of all those that our Spaniards saw in La Florida, using the Spanish name for the southeast. Another expedition member who had seen similar buildings in Mexico and Peru said the temple was among the grandest and most wonderful of all the things that he had seen in the New World. Inside the temple's two enormous doors, De Soto's chroniclers described 12 giant figures carved from wood, standing guard, six on each side, their faces carved in a fierce and bold posture. Expedition members noted that these huge wooden warriors, some 11 feet high, held elaborately carved weapons decorated with mica, copper, pearls, antlers, and shells. Life-sized carvings of previous rulers stood before raised wooden burial chambers, each painted with a portrait of the deceased. Within these chambers lay the remains of past chiefs and their families, their mummified bodies adorned with numerous strands of delicate pearls, fine cloths, and pelts. Throughout the inner temple, wooden chests were filled with loose pearls, the chroniclers describing chests filled with so many pearls that 300 horses could not have carried all of them. The queen and her people graciously housed the entire army within the city and shared their food stores with them. De Soto, however, sought more than just grain and venison. His quest was for gold and silver. Finding no precious metals in the city, he ordered his men to loot the temple, removing over 200 pounds of pearls, even stripping them from the remains of deceased ancestors. Hernando de Soto stayed in Cofetachiqui for 11 days, resting his soldiers and searching for gold in the surrounding area. He was surprised and quite relieved at the warm reception and hospitality his expedition received, especially considering the powerful chiefdom's warlike reputation. He soon discovered the reason for the subdued and friendly response. It was because Cofetachiqui was in a greatly weakened state. Expedition writings mention a recent epidemic, likely caused by disease acquired through contact with the Spanish in 1521 and 1526. The queen stated that a great pestilence had visited them the previous year, and many of her people had died. Food stores were low, and in the surrounding areas, the Spanish noted, large uninhabited towns choked with vegetation, and four long row houses full of bodies from the plague.
Finding no gold or silver in the area, De Soto decided to move his army onward in search of other kingdoms to plunder. However, to ensure a safe passage through hostile lands, the conquistador took the queen hostage, forcing her to accompany them. After a few weeks of travel, she and her servants were fortunately able to escape and likely return to the chiefdom. No further mention of the Lady of Cofetachiqui appears in historical records. Despite the looting of their temple and their queen being taken hostage, the people of Cofetachiqui were fortunate that their encounter with De Soto wasn't more severe. Perhaps due to the intelligence, charm, and canny diplomacy of their queen, the chieftain was able to avoid conflict with De Soto and his powerful army. Other tribes encountered by the expedition were not as fortunate. As De Soto's army continued their march across the southeast, they looted and burned villages and crops and killed many indigenous people. After leaving Cofetachiqui, De Soto's expedition spent the next 2 years searching the southeast in vain for a kingdom of gold to rival the Aztec and Inca empires. Finally, stranded in the swamplands along the lower Mississippi River, with his men starving and depleted, De Soto died of a fever on May 21, 1542. The chronicles from the De Soto expedition, written some 235 years before the founding of the United States, offer an extraordinarily rare glimpse into pre-Columbian America. However, according to anthropologist Charles Hudson, his march across the South caused much more devastation than Sherman's march 325 years later. Although Cofetachiqui was only looted, not sacked and burned, the chiefdom, like many other native societies, was still adversely affected. Though weakened by the Spanish intrusion and exposure to European diseases, Cofetachiqui continued to have a powerful presence in the Carolina region. By 1700, however, for reasons not fully understood, Cofetachiqui had all but vanished. In 1701, English explorer John Lawson journeyed through the watery valley and noted finding only small settlements of Congaree Indians. It is likely that the people of Cofetachiqui were assimilated into the Catawba tribe.

Early colonists in Carolina, observing local tribes gathering acorns and hunting game, likely assumed that these people had always lived a simple hunter-gatherer lifestyle in an untouched wilderness. This common perception, known as the pristine myth, promoted the idea that these were virgin lands, unaffected by their indigenous inhabitants. European settlers believed that colonization and civilization would improve these supposedly untouched lands. The English colonists could not have imagined that a sophisticated and powerful chiefdom, lasting for almost 500 years, had once covered a large part of what would become the Palmetto State. The pristine myth became somewhat of a self-fulfilling prophecy. Well before large numbers of European settlers arrived, aspects of their culture, religion, and especially their diseases preceded them. Encounters with early European settlers weakened indigenous societies, greatly reducing populations in many regions. Consequently, once grand chiefdoms dissolved into scattered tribes living in small villages. The large mound settlements were abandoned, and nature soon reclaimed

0: One morning I heard the people on the news talking about a football game that they called the Super Bowl that had been played the day before. I called my friend Julian and asked him if he'd watched it, and he said he had. When I asked him what happened, I was not surprised to hear him say that he fell asleep. This is good. What else is television for? I'm Robert Skoglund in Tents Harbor, Maine.
1: If you could help somebody, you go out of your way. That is your nature. You don't want to be millionaire, you don't want to be famous, but you want to be fulfilled. But this past 2 years has been difficult for you. Now you think too much, you hesitate too much. You feel like you put 10 steps ahead and you put 5 back. Then you get to the point that you don't care no more. Am I right? Sometimes you don't want to get out of bed. Am I right? You get tense, you get nervous, you get bad headaches. You get knots in your stomach. You get a little bit confused, hard for you to make a decision, and it was not like that. And I see, for whatever you're going with, it'll be hard from the start. That's why you got to think more positive, don't think negative. But I see a brighter future for you and for the people you love. What I told you now, keep it to yourself, and your wishes will come true.

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4: It's half past the hour. You're listening to Metropolitan Public Radio. I'm Guy Gartner Todd. Normally, we report the news, but lately our station has been entangled in a scandal involving the vigilante known as the Troll. The role of one of our reporters, Shelby Siegel Schwartz, has been hotly debated in the press and every nook and cranny of social media.

0: but she hasn't had a chance to tell her side of the story. At least not until now.
1: It's me, Shelby Siegel Schwartz. As you know, I work for Metropolitan Public Radio. I've interviewed some intimidating people. I've been in a few dangerous situations, but nothing scares me more than you. It's ridiculous. I should have a thick skin. My job is to put myself out there publicly. My audience is my corrective. I'll get maybe 3 nice comments on one of my stories, but then that one mean comment will depress me for days. Or I'll be angry. You don't see me as someone doing a job. You see me as the bad guy. This whole mess started about a few months ago. I was assigned to do a bunch of stories on the troll. All we knew back then was that he was harassing powerful people. A Wall Street bank that was responsible for the crash found its office destroyed. All its secret information was put online. We all felt so helpless and confused back then. The only people I could interview were eyewitnesses and construction workers.
2: At 7 a.m. this morning, Sean Williams was clearing rubble near 53rd Street and 6th Avenue.
3: It's great for me because I get paid overtime. So I hope they keep on fighting.
1: The troll has never been seen or caught on video. Some eyewitnesses say he is literally an invisible man. But someone knows how to find him. For the last few nights, the troll has been on the run from a group of men wearing ski masks. They've been fighting in the sky, sometimes 40 stories up. That's been a headache for residents like Jenny Chung.
4: It was about 8 o'clock. There was a huge crash against the window. These two guys came in afterwards, and it looked like they were punching the air. I couldn't figure out what was going on. It was crazy. And I'm, of course, screaming, and then they were gone.
1: But the troll doesn't seem deterred. Yesterday, he trashed the Long Island mansion of Lexi Lubanovich while the real estate mogul was away on business. For Metropolitan Public Radio, I'm Shelby Siegel Schwartz. I was proud of the work I did in the newsroom, but I really wanted to do something in depth, something that made people stop their cars and listen. My dream was to get a story on your country with Amal Nadkarni.
5: Russians in New York. For 100 years, they came here with little money, just a dream to have a better life. Now, a new breed of Russian oligarchs is coming to America with a lot of money and dreams that may be nightmares for some. I'm Amal Nadkarni, and this is Your Country.
1: I pitched so many stories to Your Country. They rejected them all, but their senior editor wrote really nice rejection letters. I'd seen Amal around the station. The first time I ever talked to him, I was tracking a piece. Every morning, Joe Flack gets up early.
5: Oh, sorry, thought the studio was free.
1: It is. I mean, my time expired. It's so hard to sound natural, you know? Well, I guess you don't have that problem.
5: Not really.
1: Amal, if I could get an interview with the troll, would you consider putting it on your show?
5: Can you get an interview with him?
1: I don't know. I can try.
5: Well, you should pitch us something personal. We like those stories.
1: God, those make me cringe. Sorry.
5: It's okay. Cringing is good. It means you cared.
1: I'm interviewing Lexi Lubanovich tomorrow. Any advice?
5: My last exposé didn't exactly leave him quaking in his boots.
1: You won a Peabody for it.
5: I was just preaching to the choir.
1: What? Come on.
5: He's slippery. And charming.
1: Okay. Thanks.
0: Real estate mogul Alexei Lubanovich can't catch a break. Last week, the troll destroyed his home on Long Island. Now protesters are blocking construction of his new billion-dollar football stadium in the Bronx. Metropolitan Public Radio's Shelby Siegel Schwartz has the story.
1: Luisa Gonzalez skipped work to come protest today.
6: So I lose a few hundred bucks. Yeah, he destroyed the character of this neighborhood. He has to know that we are angry.
1: Does Alexei Lubanovich care? Not so much.
7: Okay, I need to get your levels, so tell me what you ate for breakfast today.
8: My enemies.
7: I've got to stop this.
1: The comments I got for including that tape were off the charts. Queens 2000 wrote, "How does Shelby Siegel Schwartz sleep at night?" Of course, my favorite was, "I'm never giving money to public radio again." For his part, Lubanovich was a pretty cooperative interview.
8: I love New York. I love the energy. The city is always changing. If you don't like change, move to Iowa or some place like that.
1: As a New Yorker, I agree with that 100%. This next bit didn't make it into the newsroom piece, for good reason.
7: I want to ask you about the troll.
8: Why does he name himself this?
7: You know people who write nasty comments on the internet anonymously? They're called trolls.
8: He names himself after these people.
7: They can be intimidating.
8: And you care what these people think?
7: Well, they're my listeners. Hmm. Also, I was overpraised by my parents, who thought everything I did was brilliant, so I tend to look to outside sources for confirmation. Blah, blah, blah, 10 years of therapy.
1: Why did I tell him that? I have no idea.
8: Shelby Siegel Schwartz. Married?
7: Just hyphenated, like a lot of public radio reporters.
8: I have noticed this on your radio station, the multiple names. You're very funny. I had no idea you were this funny from your newsroom voice.
1: Charming and slippery. Although he did give me his cell phone number. If I had any more questions, I think that's why he gave me a cell. I decided that if I was going to get an interview with the troll, I had to be one step ahead.
9: 1973 Impact Lieutenant.
1: So I downloaded a police scanner app. I'm in East Midtown right now. Police cars are surrounding the Lubanovich headquarters. I can't get through, so I'm gonna climb this fire escape. Okay, so I have these. There's these two guys, and they're wearing these rocket-propelled boots. They're on the roof of this building, like on the 10th floor or something like that, 10 stories up. And they are holding on to somebody, and I can't see him clearly, but now they're flying with him. They're coming closer and closer, and... Ah, let me go! His suit had a reflective cloaking device. The only thing I could compare it to was driving toward a Frank Gehry building that shimmered with light.
10: You shouldn't be here. It's dangerous.
1: Wait, don't go! Please, I'm a radio reporter! I need to... Oh! God! Not good enough for a mall show, but it made the morning news. As usual, the haters on the internet had it in for me. Queens 2000 called me the troll's girlfriend, quivering over a fancy suit. A lot of the comments were outright sexist. But the fact is, I got him on tape. No one had done that before. The next night, I got a text from someone asking me to meet them on the roof of the station. I was hoping it was the troll, and not one of those angry internet trolls. Testing. Testing. Hello? Hello?
10: I'm right here.
1: Oh my God, you scared me. How can those men see you?
10: They have heat-seeking goggles. I need you to be my emissary, to fill in the blanks for New Yorkers. They need to know I'm looking out for them.
1: Dude, I can't be your press agent.
10: You and I are very similar. We take down the bosses. We afflict the powerful. Comfort the afflicted.
1: I don't afflict or comfort anyone, except my cat.
10: I trust you.
5: Great interview, Shelby.
1: Thanks, Amal.
5: Your Country was produced by Guy Gartner Todd, Talia Simone Perez, and Zatanna Lee Morrison, with support
1: from the
5: Wayne Foundation.
1: Every time I finish a piece, the story runs through my head. I wonder what I could have done differently. In this case, I kept thinking about one phrase the troll used.
10: We take down the bosses. We afflict the powerful and comfort the afflicted.
1: Taking down the bosses might seem like some kind of old-fashioned 1930s expression, but it's also a term to use for villains in video games. My ex was a gamer. So I thought, maybe the troll is part of a guild. So I went online as a big, green, scaly troll.
11: Watch out for the dragon.
1: Thanks. Nice to see another troll here.
12: Elaine, you stink and you're ugly and your mom was thinking about your uncle when you were conceived.
13: My pantaloons removed. I step into stealth mode, ready for an ambush.
12: Ow! Elaine, you bitch!
1: I cross-referenced the name Elaine with anyone working on cutting-edge tech in New York State.
7: Could you say your name?
14: Yeah, Dr. Elaine Kim. I work for the robotics lab at Syracuse University.
1: Dr. Kim thought I was doing a story on drones and how she's shrinking them down to the size of insects.
14: You know, I did an interview about this very subject for Amal Nadkarni's show a few years ago.
7: Really?
14: Mm-hmm.
7: I also read that you're doing research on cloaking devices.
14: I don't know where you got that information.
7: DARPA, the military's weird weapons research department?
14: I know what DARPA is.
7: According to their website, they commissioned your research.
14: That research was discontinued.
1: I didn't expect her to confess. but she did look worried. How worried? When I was driving back to the city, a massive, scary force landed on my car. The troll pulled me to the side of the road. He accused me of working with Lobanovich. Then, he grabbed me and flew me back to Dr. Kim. At this point, I did something a little unethical. I secretly turned on the recording app of my iPhone.
15: Are you out of your mind?
10: She is a journalist. She should join us on our crusade for justice.
15: Shelby, we are looking for justice. Do you want to join us?
16: I believe in accountability.
15: We make them accountable.
16: You developed this tech for DARPA. The taxpayer should know what it's being used for.
15: That is just a technicality.
10: Not the rocket boots. We stole those from Lobanovich.
15: He is not just a real estate developer. He is also an arms dealer.
1: I know. Heard the same show on Your Country.
10: This is Your Country, too.
1: You sound like a mall. That's when I started putting two and two together. You met Elaine when you did a story on her.
15: No.
1: You admitted on the show that you're a gamer.
15: No.
1: That's how you communicated in code through the guild.
10: If you tell a lie like that to your listeners, I will make your life a living hell.
15: What the f*** is that?
1: Lobanovich didn't come there by accident. I couldn't call the cops. They wouldn't believe me. But I could text the one person who could help me.
16: Okay, I'm in the helicopter with Lobanovich.
8: I think we're friendly enough, you can call me Lexi.
16: Is he still coming after us?
8: You know, he can't actually fly. His boots just make big leaps.
16: People are going to hate me. I'm going to take down two people who are beloved in the city. And once you know who he is, you're going to make his life a living hell.
8: I'll do my best.
16: I'll tell him I'll quit forever. I'll keep a secret. I'll move to another country.
8: You're not that type of person.
16: How do you know what type of person I am?
8: Hey, look. I'm in danger now, too. I got your text. You needed help. I hop in my helicopter. I fly over to help you. I came to you.
16: I'm dead. My career is over.
8: Shelby, let me give you some advice. Sometimes in life you get to be the good guy. Sometimes you have to play the bad guy. You never get to go through life being just one or the other.
16: Lexi, can you land this on the roof of the station?
8: Going down.
1: The troll was waiting for us. Lobanovich told me to run. Then he jumped into the arms of the troll. I thought he was crazy, but it made sense. Nabbing Lobanovich, even for a second, made the troll forget about me. I tried to get to the newsroom, but the door was locked from the fire escape. He dragged me down the hallway. I thought I'd end up dangling over Varick Street when the newsroom door finally opened. The newsroom staff is not exactly a brawny bunch, but they were enough to wrestle him to the ground. Finally, I took off his mask.
5: This is Your Country. I'm Amal Nadkarni. I have a pretty big confession to make. I might as well just come out and say it.
10: I am the troll.
5: This is not a joke, nor is this an apology. I felt for some time that my job is preaching to the choir. You're a wonderful, intelligent choir, but what's the point if arrogant people with too much power ruin everything for the rest of us, with no consequences?
10: So, I took things into my own hands.
1: You know what happened next. Amal was fired. I'm still working at the station. Many of you wish I were gone and Amal was still here. I don't envy the lawsuits he's facing, but I'd take his multi-million dollar contract with SiriusXM any day. I came home last night to find my apartment completely trashed. A troll, a brand new troll, wrote profane things on my bedroom walls with my lipstick, calling me the whore of Lexi Lobanovich. My eyes are open when it comes to Lobanovich. I know he's not a good guy, but he's not all bad either. He wants to teach me how to eat your hatred, as he puts it. Queens 2000, my faithful online troll, asked, "How do you sleep at night?" I appreciate your concern, and I'm beginning to think it is concern. The answer is, I still don't.

0: The Troll was written and produced by me, Eric Malinsky. Mallory Kasdan played Shelby. Arun Rath played Amal. Eric Bergman played Lexi Labanovich. And Jen Kahn played Elaine Kim.
1: Hi! How are you? I'm fine. I'm one of the little fishes that you see swimming around in here. Have you heard the story of Willie the Whale, the baby blue whale with the curly Q tail? You can step in his mouth and slide down to his tummy. You'll feel like his lunch and he thinks you're just yummy. But he never chews you or gets you digested. You can climb out again as soon as you've rested. Then back you can slide on the inside of him and watch a tank full of little fish swim. He eats not a bit, but he looks awfully fat. He's really quite nice, no doubt about that.

In April 1670, a ship carrying English colonists sailed up the Ashley River off the coast of Carolina in search of a location for a new settlement. They selected a spot along the river's west bank, came ashore, and christened the new colony Charlestown in honor of their king, Charles II of England. Among the settlers was Dr. Henry Woodward, who soon became an indispensable member of the young community. Woodward, a skilled physician, had also lived with the Cassabo Indians on nearby St. Helena Island, where he learned their language and customs. This knowledge made him well suited to serve as interpreter and Indian agent, a role vital to the fledgling colony's survival. Even before landing in Carolina, Woodward likely knew which Indians the colony needed to befriend. Shortly after arrival, he contacted regional tribes and soon received an important invitation. In the early summer of 1670, just months after the colony's founding, Woodward journeyed inland to meet with one of the most powerful chiefs in the southeast. The emperor, as the chief was called, ruled Kofatachaqui, a 400-year-old Mississippian culture chiefdom that encompassed much of present-day South Carolina. Kofatachaqui was a well-organized society with developed agriculture, a centralized governing system that linked its villages, and a large number of well-armed warriors. Woodward's visit went well, resulting in an alliance with Kofatachaqui. Later that year, in September 1670, the emperor made an official visit to Charlestown. This friendship undoubtedly helped ensure the safety and security of the young Carolina colony. Woodward and the colonists were likely aware, through historical accounts, of previous European contact with the region's inhabitants. The first documented contact with Kofatachaqui occurred during the De Soto expedition. In 1539, conquistador Hernando de Soto led a 600-man army through the southeastern region of the present-day United States, searching for gold, plunder, and slaves. Accounts from the expedition describe the visit in detail, including a memorable meeting with the kingdom's ruler, a female chief the Spaniards called the Lady of Kofatachaqui. Although still powerful, Kofatachaqui was in decline when de Soto encountered the chiefdom in 1540. Old world diseases introduced through contact with the previous Spanish expeditions were spreading through the native population. Before Europeans arrived, however, Kofatachaqui was likely among the most powerful and well-established Mississippian culture chiefdoms in North America. While the lady and her kingdom sound much like an Indian princess myth, the story was well documented by members of the De Soto expedition. Just outside of present-day Camden, South Carolina, as you cross the watery river on Interstate 20, look downstream and imagine the eastern shore as it appeared 500 years ago. The virgin hardwood forest that once lined the banks are long gone, and dams have greatly reduced the river's flow. But imagine, in the distance, on a bluff overlooking the broad river, a Mississippian-style city with over 500 Indian dwellings. In the center, a plaza leads to a large mound, upon which sits a temple the size of a football field. Smaller mounds with notable buildings, along with many more dwellings, occupy the surrounding countryside. According to writings from the De Soto expedition, this was Kofatachaqui at the time the conquistador and his army arrived on May 1st, 1540. The journals describe it as a town of great importance. For De Soto, it had been a long journey to reach the fabled kingdom. Nearly a year earlier, the conquistador and his army had landed near Tampa Bay on the Florida Peninsula to search for kingdoms and treasure. The expedition spent the winter in Appalachia, near present-day Tallahassee, Florida. There, they captured a boy and his teens who'd been traveling with Indian traders. The boy, whom they named Perico, told them that he was from a powerful inland empire that was ruled by a queen and was rich with treasure. Intrigued by the boy's description, De Soto was anxious to locate the kingdom. In early March 1540, with Perico as their guide, De Soto's army marched northward through what is now Georgia and eastern South Carolina.
After a difficult month-long journey through dense wilderness and seemingly endless swamps, DeSoto and his men finally reached Cofetachiqui. Apparently aware of the approaching army, members of the chiefdom met the expedition at the edge of a large river, now believed to be the Watery River, near present-day Lugoff, South Carolina. After several emissaries from Cofetachiqui crossed the river and conferred with DeSoto, the queen appeared on the opposite bank. Attended by servants, she was carried on a litter draped with fine white cloth to the river's edge, then ferried across in a canoe shaded by a decorative awning. One expedition writer compared the scene to Cleopatra crossing the river Cydnus. The queen greeted DeSoto wearing a finely woven white shawl, her upper body draped in pearls. After exchanging warm greetings, she removed a heavy strand of pearls and placed it around DeSoto's neck as he bowed. The lady's entourage then presented the expedition with hides, blankets, meat, corn, and salt. The queen provided canoes for DeSoto and his men to cross the river, and then took them to her capital at Cofetachiqui. This is thought to have been located at the Mulberry Mound site near present-day Camden, South Carolina. The Spaniards were impressed with the queen, writing, "We were very gratified and charmed, both with her discretion and with her great beauty, which she possessed in extreme perfection." They also spoke admirably of the people of Cofetachiqui. "The Indians are very clean and very polite, and more civilized than any who had been seen in the land. They walked covered down to the feet with very excellent hides, in blankets of sable and blankets of mountain lions. All natives were shod and clothed." Expedition writers were especially impressed with the city's huge temple, describing it as a very authoritative temple on a high mound, very large and very tall and broad, all covered high and low with very excellent and beautiful mats. They also noted that the steeply pitched roof was covered in intricately arranged seashells and pearls that sparkled in the sun. The cavernous building was described as the richest and most superb of all those that our Spaniards saw in La Florida, using the Spanish name for the southeast. Another expedition member who had seen similar buildings in Mexico and Peru said the temple was among the grandest and most wonderful of all the things that he had seen in the New World. Inside the temple's two enormous doors, DeSoto's chroniclers described 12 giant figures carved from wood, standing guard, six on each side, their faces carved in a fierce and bold posture. Expedition members noted that these huge wooden warriors, some 11 feet high, held elaborately carved weapons decorated with mica, copper, pearls, antlers, and shells. Life-sized carvings of previous rulers stood before raised wooden burial chambers, each painted with a portrait of the deceased. Within these chambers lay the remains of past chiefs and their families, their mummified bodies adorned with numerous strands of delicate pearls, fine cloths, and pelts. Throughout the inner temple, wooden chests were filled with loose pearls, the chroniclers describing chests filled with so many pearls that 300 horses could not have carried all of them. The queen and her people graciously housed the entire army within the city and shared their food stores with them. DeSoto, however, sought more than just grain and venison. His quest was for gold and silver. Finding no precious metals in the city, he ordered his men to loot the temple, removing over 200 pounds of pearls, even stripping them from the remains of deceased ancestors. Hernando de Soto stayed in Cofetachiqui for 11 days, resting his soldiers and searching for gold in the surrounding area. He was surprised and quite relieved at the warm reception and hospitality his expedition received, especially considering the powerful chiefdom's warlike reputation. He soon discovered the reason for the subdued and friendly response. It was because Cofetachiqui was in a greatly weakened state. Expedition writings mention a recent epidemic, likely caused by disease acquired through contact with the Spanish in 1521 and 1526. The queen stated that a great pestilence had visited them the previous year, and many of her people had died. Food stores were low, and in the surrounding areas, the Spanish noted, large uninhabited towns choked with vegetation, and four long row houses full of bodies from the plague.
Finding no gold or silver in the area, De Soto decided to move his army onward in search of other kingdoms to plunder. However, to ensure a safe passage through hostile lands, the conquistador took the queen hostage, forcing her to accompany them. After a few weeks of travel, she and her servants were fortunately able to escape and likely return to the chiefdom. No further mention of the Lady of Cofetachiqui appears in historical records. Despite the looting of their temple and their queen being taken hostage, the people of Cofetachiqui were fortunate that their encounter with De Soto wasn't more severe. Perhaps due to the intelligence, charm, and canny diplomacy of their queen, the chieftain was able to avoid conflict with De Soto and his powerful army. Other tribes encountered by the expedition were not as fortunate. As De Soto's army continued their march across the southeast, they looted and burned villages and crops and killed many indigenous people. After leaving Cofetachiqui, De Soto's expedition spent the next 2 years searching the southeast in vain for a kingdom of gold to rival the Aztec and Inca empires. Finally, stranded in the swamplands along the lower Mississippi River, with his men starving and depleted, De Soto died of a fever on May 21st, 1542. The chronicles from the De Soto expedition, written some 235 years before the founding of the United States, offer an extraordinarily rare glimpse into pre-Columbian America. However, according to anthropologist Charles Hudson, his march across the South caused much more devastation than Sherman's march 325 years later. Although Cofetachiqui was only looted, not sacked and burned, the chiefdom, like many other native societies, was still adversely affected. Though weakened by the Spanish intrusion and exposure to European diseases, Cofetachiqui continued to have a powerful presence in the Carolina region. By 1700, however, for reasons not fully understood, Cofetachiqui had all but vanished. In 1701, English explorer John Lawson journeyed through the Wateree Valley and noted finding only small settlements of Congaree Indians. It is likely that the people of Cofetachiqui were assimilated into the Catawba tribe.

Early colonists in Carolina, observing local tribes gathering acorns and hunting game, likely assumed that these people had always lived a simple hunter-gatherer lifestyle in an untouched wilderness. This common perception, known as the pristine myth, promoted the idea that these were virgin lands, unaffected by their indigenous inhabitants. European settlers believed that colonization and civilization would improve these supposedly untouched lands. The English colonists could not have imagined that a sophisticated and powerful chiefdom, lasting for almost 500 years, had once covered a large part of what would become the Palmetto State. The pristine myth became somewhat of a self-fulfilling prophecy. Well before large numbers of European settlers arrived, aspects of their culture, religion, and especially their diseases preceded them. Encounters with early European settlers weakened indigenous societies, greatly reducing populations in many regions. Consequently, once grand chiefdoms dissolved into scattered tribes living in small villages. The large mound settlements were abandoned, and nature soon reclaimed the land. Within a few generations, the people who had lived in the region for centuries reverted to the basic lifestyle of their distant ancestors. We tend to recognize and celebrate our own tribes, but it's worth remembering that our shared human history on this land that we briefly inhabit may be deeper than we realize.

0: 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Leave PRX Remix a message at 615-26-REMIX and tell us a meaningful story.
1: You're listening to Imaginary Worlds, a show about how we create them and why we suspend our disbelief. I'm Mark Malinsky. And this is Joanna Bryson.
2: In America, I'm Professor Joanna Bryson. In the UK, I'm called Dr. Joanna Bryson because you only get called professor when you're a full professor. So I'm a reader, which is a very cool title because nobody knows what it means.
1: But she does the same work on both sides of the pond, teaching and designing artificial intelligence. In the 1990s, she was working with top scientists at MIT who believe that robots should have human characteristics like big eyes because that will encourage people to interact with them. But the robot they were working on was no C-3PO.
2: It was just a torso. It actually didn't even have arms. But it had a head, and it had two cameras, in fact, four cameras where the eyes should be. So we were trying to get the brain parts to talk to each other, and I was writing some of the really pretty low-level software on this, and I would be sitting up there, and people coming by would just say, oh, it would be unethical to unplug that. And I was like, well, it's not plugged in. And I'd say, well, if you plugged it in, it would be unethical to unplug it. And then I'd say, well, it doesn't work. And I was just mystified because this was just like a piece of scrap, well, nice scrap, you know, but people immediately thought they owed ethical obligation to it.
1: So it worked. I mean, people wanted to interact with this robot because it looked kind of like a person. But she thought this is working too well. I mean, they're imagining this heap of metal and wires has a consciousness and that unplugging it would be like killing it. So she wrote an academic paper about this phenomenon called Just an Artifact, but it didn't really get any traction. So she tried publishing it again with a different title, but nah. Then she got one more shot publishing this thing.
2: And so I thought, okay, this is my chance to really get this message across. But that was why I said, okay, we're going to try the third time lucky. I'm going to call it Robots Should Be Slaves.
1: Robots Should Be Slaves. If there was ever clickbait for the title of an academic paper, this was it.
2: Now, I kind of regret this now because I've realized that there's nothing you can do to try to break the idea that slaves are humans you own because of this horrible legacy we have. But in fact, people took it to mean some kind of like, it's okay for them to be humans, but we should just treat them badly or something. And I'm like, no, no, no.
1: And some of her fiercest critics were science fiction fans.
2: I love it when people tell me, I have a PhD in artificial intelligence, and people tell me, you don't understand AI because you didn't watch AI the movie, you know?
1: Wait, so, has that actually happened?
2: Yeah, no, I've had that happen more than once.
3: Until you were born, robots didn't dream, robots didn't desire unless we told them what to want. David, do you have any idea what a success story you've become?
4: I thought I was one of a kind.
3: My son was one of a kind. You are the first of a kind.
1: And when she reminded them that most of the robots in that movie were abused or abandoned,
2: they say, oh no, I don't want to own it. You don't understand. These are going to be our children. People are right when they argue to me. They say, oh, you don't understand that we have to give up just like because I'm not a parent. They say, oh, well, you're not a parent. You don't know what it's like that you pass on the mantle or whatever. It's like, I understand the concept.
1: This really frustrates her. I mean, the human body is a very effective biological machine, but it's a clumsy, inefficient design for a robot. She wishes that there was more sci-fi depicting robots doing what they do best, impossibly hard tasks over and over again, really efficiently, which would free us up to have more leisure time and do more creative thinking.
2: I mean, I can entertain the possibility. And in some of my papers, I say, look, we should look at this. We should say, could it be that we could build something that we would owe obligation to?
1: But she thinks that's a mental exercise at best. She worries that sci-fi is leading us astray, filling our heads with fantasies of self-conscious robots that we want to adopt, liberate, or kill before they kill us. But the real question I think she tapped into inadvertently by calling her paper Robots Should Be Slaves is how much does the past haunt our vision of the future? The first modern robot story was a play from Czechoslovakia in 1920 called RUR, Rossum's Universal Robots.
5: In Czech, robot does mean slave. That's quite literal.
1: That is Gregory Hampton. He teaches literature at Howard University. And he wrote a book called Imagining Slaves and Robots in Literature, Film, and Popular Culture, Reinventing Yesterday's Slave with Tomorrow's Robot.
5: One of my mantras about literature is that literature is a direct reflection of the people who produce it. And so if you want to learn about a people and their aesthetic, their value system, just read the literature because they're going to put things in that that they may not even be conscious of.
1: So when he reads the play RUR, he sees European-style Marxism. And when he looks at American robot stories, he sees Uncle Tom's Cabin and Nat Turner's Rebellion.
5: I teach the narrative in about seven moments. There's the I was born section, you know, the introduction to the robot. There's the description of suffering in slave and robot. There's the description of the family that's brought the robot into the household. There's this moment where the robot or the slave becomes enlightened. And then, of course, after that, there's this moment where the robot or the slave wants to become free, wants to gain freedom. And then, of course, there's a plot to escape or in some instances to destroy the master.
1: So how does this play out? Well, take the movie Bicentennial Man, based on the story by Isaac Asimov.
6: Northern Robotics, household model NDR-114, serial number 583625.
1: The robot Andrew is basically a servant, played by Robin Williams. And shortly after he is bought and brought home to meet his new family.
6: Yes, miss?
4: Andrew, would you please open the window?
6: One is glad to be of service.
5: One of the eldest daughter in the family tells Andrew to jump out of the window.
4: Now jump.
5: The film uses that as sort of a moment of comic relief, but it's actually very horrific. Robin Williams, or the Andrew robot, comes back into the front door. The father has a house meeting or a family meeting, and he says to the girls, Andrew is a piece of property.
7: Andrew is not a person, he's a form of property.
6: One is not a...
5: I'm aware of that, but for the purposes of making this household stable and happy, I'm going to demand that you treat him as though he were a person.
7: Which means there will be no more attempts to break him.
5: And then that's where all the problems start. That's where they started in one of the places that started in the slave household in antebellum America. This crossing of a line consistently. You know, you say that these slaves are not human, yet you depend upon their humanity.
1: Eventually, Andrew becomes self-educated, he buys his own freedom, and seeks human rights.
5: He is changing himself, having surgeries done, having replacements, having skin grafts done, replacing his mechanical organs to the point where he looks human, and he goes to court. He goes to the human Supreme Court or something.
8: I hereby bring an end to these proceedings. It is the decision of this court that Andrew Martin, from this day forward, will continue to be declared a robot, a mechanical machine, nothing more.
5: We've transcended antebellum America with regards to the African-American slave movement.
6: One is glad to be of service.
5: We're into the civil rights movement. We're into this time period where what won't the African-American do to be included?
1: I remember the first time I made this connection. I was listening to a public radio story about slavery and the Civil War, and they decided to follow that very serious subject with a lighter piece about this newfangled cleaning robot called the Roomba, which does all your vacuuming for you. And I thought, that's weird. Has anyone else noticed that there are like parallels in those two stories? That's how I found Joanna and Gregory and came across articles by Eric Sofci. He's a journalist who mostly covers robotics, and he picked that beat so he could dispel myths that people get from science fiction, partially because he's a fan and he understands how and why people get sucked into these stories. Like whenever he watches Star Wars, his heart goes out to the droids because they're bought and sold callously.
9: Most of the characters just are so awful to the droids, you know, will just threaten to like destroy them for anything. And C-3PO is clearly, he's been affected by this to a huge degree.
10: Master Luke is your rightful owner now. We'll have no more of this Obi-Wan Kenobi gibberish. And don't talk to me of your mission either. You're fortunate he doesn't blast you into a million pieces right here.
1: And that kind of uneasiness over how we treat robots leads to the other story, the uprising against humans.
9: Even though it annoys me that it's become such a sort of meme, you know, essentially in culture, it's pretty impossible to divorce it from almost any discussion of robots. It's basically invaded research even. You know, there's a robotics paper where they talk about the Terminator scenario.
1: The Terminator scenario was all over the news recently because the robotics company Boston Dynamics put out a video where their engineer kept poking a barrel-chested humanoid robot with a stick while it was trying to lift boxes, to show that this robot was really adept at focusing on his job and even getting back up again. And the video went viral because it looked like the robot was being tormented by its master while it was doing manual labor, and then kept doing its job out of dignity or fear, even though we all know it was really just following its programming. Even Joanna Bryson, the author of Robots Should Be Slaves, was kind of creeped out.
2: My conscious intellectual thought was just being impressed that they'd gotten that much further, but my gut response is the same as yours, I'm sure.
1: Soon afterwards, Boston Dynamics was dropped by its parent company, Google. Of course, it was mostly business reasons, but leaked internal memos show that the jokes about slavery didn't help. Like, here's Trevor Noah on The Daily Show.
11: You guys realize that in 100 years, that scene is going to be in the robot version of Roots. You understand this? I just wanted to take a second and talk to the robots at home. Hey, robots, white people, am I right?
1: But Gregory Hampton was not laughing.
5: We can't get away from this idea of slavery. Does that say something about the way this society thinks about marginalized bodies? I think it is. I think we can only imagine the marginalized in a particular way. And the most handy reference is the slave, right? For a lot of engineers, or for the engineers who are probably involved in developing these humanoid robots, these images are what's leading them. And I'm afraid they're not exactly conscious of what that entails. They're not exactly conscious of what does being in a relationship, master-slave, owner-servant relationship, and how we treat these things, what does that do for us? What does that do to our psyche?
1: That's funny, because some roboticists have argued that robots are never going to be self-aware the way that we think they are. They are very useful. Let's stop being afraid of this and, you know, and just embrace the fact that they are our servants because they don't have consciousness.
5: Yeah. And this is the same argument that pro-slavery people use in Antebellum America. They're not human. They're not intelligent.
1: But in this case, they're talking about things that literally are not human. They're, you know, and these are people that design these robots and saying, well, they are not human. They do not have the consciousness that a human being would have.
5: You know, I guess I want to suggest that even if that's the case, even if the consciousness is not developed, the AI may not be as advanced as, you know, some would say. Doesn't, for me anyway, from our argument, doesn't take away from the idea that there are going to be some side effects. If you treat a thing like a slave, you're going to develop certain symptoms. If you embark upon this relationship with technology in a particular way, in a way that you've done in the past with humans, there's going to be a side effect similar to the side effect that you had when you participated in slavery.
1: In other words, it doesn't really matter if robots develop feelings or not. The question is, how will engaging with robots change us and what we consider acceptable behavior? Eric Sofsky says if you want to look at the real future of robots and people interacting, look at the other project that Google is heavily invested in, self-driving cars.
9: When there's coverage of advances in driverless cars, there isn't actually as much of this talk, you know, of uprising and sort of what these things could do to us. It's interesting because I feel like a lot of it has to do with the fact that there isn't anything anthropomorphic about a robot car, and also just because I think that it's about the car and about people, a lot of people sort of despising the sort of business of commuting and sort of the car as a chore.
1: Now, in some ways, the programming in these robot cars reflects science fiction, or at least the three laws of robotics that run through Isaac Asimov's stories like Bicentennial Man.
12: A robot may not harm a human being, or through inaction, allow a human being to come to harm. Number two, a robot must obey orders given it by qualified personnel unless those orders violate rule number one. In other words, a robot can't be ordered to kill a human being. Rule number three, a robot must protect its own existence unless that violates rules one or two. A robot must cheerfully go into self-destruction to save a human life.
1: But in the real world, a robot car won't have such clear moral choices.
9: If a robot has to choose who to kill, it's a driver or someone else, another driver, you know, a bystander. Who should it kill? You know, if there's a school bus, if it's a choice between you hitting a streetlight or hitting a school bus, you know, sort of what should it do?
1: And like Gregory Hampton, Eric worries that sharing the road with these robots could bring out the worst in us.
9: I'm positive that the human drivers are going to treat those cars like crap, you know, because essentially they know they can push them around, you know, they can cut them off, they can do anything they want, and that robot car is going to do everything it can to be, you know, completely safe.
1: Now, interestingly, Joanna Bryson decided to rewrite Isaac Asimov's Laws of Robotics, because in science fiction, we keep imagining that the robot is making the moral choice. Her Five Principles of Robotics reiterates that people manufacture robots.
2: The idea that the robot is the moral agent is broken.
1: We shouldn't worry about treating them badly. We should worry about why we want to treat them badly. We shouldn't worry about them wanting to kill us either, because if they do, it's because they were programmed to do so. Robots will always reflect us and the very human desires we had to build them. Well, that's it for this week. Thanks for listening. Special thanks to Joanna Bryson, Eric Sofgi, and Gregory Hampton, with music by Alexis Quadrado and Sono Sanctus. Imaginary Worlds is part of the Panoply Network. You can like the show on Facebook, my tweet at E. Malinsky, and my website is imaginaryworldspodcast.org.

I never thought of retiring. Institutions and businesses retire people. The arts doesn't retire anybody. If you have it in you to keep growing, and there's always more, and there's so much more for me, I know I'm never going to make it, and I regret that part. But that'll be a regret in absentia. I'll get to regret in absentia. I don't even mind it, because, you know, what can you do? So the idea is to play great music. How to mature? You can't buy it. You can't pay for it. You can only hope that you are the kind of person who has capacity to grow. So I kept at it. And every once in a while, I would notice, oh, wow. And that happened intuitively. It happened accidentally at the piano while I'm playing. Maybe my heart did it. What made the hands do it then? It comes sometimes as a revelation. That happened to me, notably, in my debut concert at Town Hall, New York, in October of 1936. That's a long time ago, isn't it?

and I had never played a full recital program in any hall, anywhere, up to that point. And what? New York City, 7 critics, 7 newspapers, and you're going to play and people compare you to people who played all their lives? My sponsor forced me into playing them because he was in the advertising business. He said, if you don't make your debut by 21, forget it, because that's what was expected of you. So I had to do it, even though I didn't know if I was ready. I didn't know how you know if you're ready. So now I'm in New York City. I was so frightened. The place was full. And I walk out on stage. And I got going so fast.

And I said to myself, boy, you better take hold of yourself. So I kept going. I got through it. Oh, if I had forgotten or felt that at the end of the recital, 1,500 people going away, no concert, no career, nothing, ever, ever. I'd never know I'd get beyond that point, you see. After the intermission, I played the Schubert Sonata, the slow movement. But the theme was so simple, it was so boring, it was dull. I didn't know how to make music out of those simple measures. When I played that theme and that movement, I felt I was Schubert writing it at that moment. How it happened to me then, I don't know. I can tell you what it was. That I can tell you, it was in the timing. Instead of playing bum, bum, bum, bum, dum, da, da, da, dum, bum, bum. That's the way Schubert wrote it, 3/8 time. That's the way, if you're not an artist, you play it. A student plays it like that. The rubato in it, the timing, where to hold the split second. Dum, bum, bum, bum, dum, da, da, da, da. Was the most marvelous revelation I ever had.

It's quite a story, the process of maturing. If you have the desire to do it, but you have no innate talent, you can practice 10 hours a day for 100 years, you never do it. So you have to be willing to go through a desert for a while when you don't understand, in the hope that one day you will understand. Persistence, if you like. So you have to have the character to continue a long search.

0: This is Bird Note. Ornithologist and poet J. Drew Lanham often writes about his experience as a black man in the outdoors, both the joy of being in nature and the racism he faces in the field. Sometimes that's led him to bird in places that others might overlook. And one time, looking for sparrows inspired a poem celebrating these little brown birds.
1: Sparrow envy. Were I the sparrow, brown-backed, skittish, and small, I would find haven in thorniest thickets, search far and wide for fields lain fallow, treasure the unkempt, worship the unmown, covet the weed-strewn row. I would slink between sedges, chip unseen from brambles, skulk deep within hedges, and desire the ditches grown wild. I would find great joy in the mist-sodden morning,

An audio postcard from Van Sounds. I'm Phil Corbett. Austin, Nevada. Stop for the night on the way to Ely. Walk down Main Street. No open signs, but a bar with the indoor lights on. There's a lady in there. Mary. She owns the place. I don't bother with the big lights anymore, she says. If they want to come in for a drink, they can. And if they don't, they don't. Kent and I pull a couple of guitars from a pile of instruments. Two scotches straight up, and she plays a video poker machine upside down from behind the bar as we tune. Straight up above us, there are $12 bills pinned to the ceiling. Not a ceiling covered, but just 12 bucks up there. She says the bar has been slow for 12 years. After the gold rush, the most recent one, business dried up. Kent plays a Neil Young song.

In the morning, I get coffee across the street. The rising sun blocked out by a giant banner promising to make America great again. There are three people at the counter. "We're transplants from Arkansas," I overhear one say, "but yeah, we're scientists." "Transplants?" the owner asks. "Like a kidney or something? Why, you got one to donate?" One of the men chuckles. "Get out of here with that crap," she says, filling an empty coffee cup. "You want my opinion? Medical science has gone too far." I look up through the window. It's a desert outside.

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0: There's something rather magical about radio waves. They're actually a sort of invisible energy. This aerial can actually pick up enough of this energy to power this primitive receiver I made. It has no battery. It relies entirely on harnessing the energy of the radio waves in the air.
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0: I'm Jana Levin.
1: And I'm Steve Strogatz.
0: And this is The Joy of Why, a podcast from Quanta Magazine exploring some of the biggest unanswered questions in math and science today. Steve, hi.
1: Hi there. How are you doing, Jana?
0: Good. It's good to see you again.
1: Yeah,
0: I have
1: great
0: a math problem
1: you.
0: For you.
1: Oh, love it.
0: So imagine you're visiting a city and has a river, maybe, let's say. Maybe it's an island like Manhattan. And there's little islands like Randall's Island or Roosevelt Island, and they're connected by bridges.
1: Uh-huh.
0: And you're a tourist, you want to cross

0: every bridge, but you don't want to overexert yourself, so you're going to try to cross each bridge once.
1: Mm.
0: Have you heard of this before as a mathematical problem?
1: You know I have.
0: Yeah. Seed planted.
1: Yeah, yeah. No, it's a classic problem. Sometime in the 1700s, Leonard Euler was asked this question. You know, a funny thing about it that I only recently learned is that when the mayor of that town, Königsberg, asked him to think about this question, Euler complained, "What are you asking me for? This is not a math problem."
0: Right.
1: Isn't that interesting to him?
0: Yeah.
1: This was not math.
0: That's really
1: at
0: interesting.
1: At the time, he founded a new branch of math in thinking about it, but right. He didn't see it as math at the time.
0: So how did he get interested enough to mathematize the problem, which is really what we're doing a lot of the times?
1: I think it's just that Euler felt that it was a curious question worth thinking about just because it involved, as he put it, reasoning.
0: Mm-hmm. A puzzle.
1: It was a puzzle, yeah.
0: Yeah. Now, Königsberg is now the Russian city of Kaliningrad, if I've got that right.
1: Uh-huh.
0: So can a visitor there figure out how to go across? There's a river, there's a mainland, there's two islands and seven bridges.
1: Yeah, that's right. And in that old problem, the townspeople used to go out on Sundays and take strolls, and it was an amusement to see if they could walk across each bridge exactly once. And no one could ever do it, but nobody could prove it was impossible until Euler, who did prove it was impossible.
0: And so how does he turn this into a math problem?
1: Well, if you look at his original paper, what he does is use letters, capital letters for the land masses and lowercase letters for the bridges.
0: Hmm.
1: And then he plays around with the combinations of these uppercase and lowercase letters that would correspond to admissible walks.
0: Oh, how interesting.
1: Nowadays, we would use dots and lines. So, and of course, he found that he couldn't do it because some of the land masses had an odd number of bridges touching them.
0: So once he solves that problem, he realizes, oh, immediately he can say, if this problem crops up again, you need an even number of bridges. So he's already
1: generalizing,
0: making headway
1: sure.
0: towards generalizing. And so you said it invented a whole new branch of mathematics. And what's that branch?
1: Well, we call it graph theory. Mm-hmm. Or if we're in England, we would say graph theory.
0: Well, here, we were talking to Maria Chudnovsky, who's a really interesting mathematician at Princeton. She works primarily on graph theory and managed to solve a very interesting, outstanding problem. It was nearly 50 years old, about perfect graphs.
1: That's a term I haven't heard before.
0: I'll let her sort of tell a story, but it's really about color coding and visualizing and nodes and dots and connectors. So let's hear from Maria. You want to eavesdrop a little bit?
1: I'm all ears.
0: Great. Here's Maria Chudnovsky from Princeton talking about graph theory. Maria, welcome to the show. It's so nice to have you on.
2: Thank you.
0: I wish we could be in the same studio. We realized we're only a few blocks apart.
2: Maybe next time.
0: Maybe next time. I actually was amused to discover that you had been in a TurboTax commercial.
2: That's right. That's my claim to fame. I also did a mattress commercial. Did you know that?
0: Yes, I saw you sleeping in a mattress commercial.
2: Exactly. Smart begins with better sleep. There's no statement I believe in more.
0: They're getting free advertisement with us here. I was amused to see that they listed you underneath your name in these commercials as a superstar mathematician. And I wonder if you think the culture is changing in our attitude towards mathematicians.
2: I think there's a lot more understanding now of how important math is. I used to tell people I'm a mathematician, they would say, oh, yeah, I'm terrible in math. Math is really boring. And
0: right.
2: Now they say, oh, wow, that's really interesting. What do you do? I think, you know, with the advance of technology and the internet and, you know, obviously our life have changed a lot over the last 30 years. Or 100 years, depends how you want to think about it. And I really think math is kind of gaining popularity and gaining traction.
0: It really is interesting that mathematical literacy or scientific literacy is considered important, more than it used to be, at least.
2: I'm so happy about that because, you know, really it seemed to be an educated person. You need to read books, you need to know something about art. And I would never say that's not important. But now it seems that there's another component to it. And, you know, given that that's a huge part of my life, I'm very, very happy about that.
0: There's also an old idea that mathematics is the language of the universe, which might actually be attributed to Galileo. What do you make of this quote? I mean, do you see it as a universal language of sorts?
2: I certainly do in many ways. Like, you don't need to speak any particular language very well in order to be able to effectively communicate mathematics. If you have something interesting and important to say in math, you need to have some basic common language is the person you're speaking with. But you don't need to be eloquent. You don't need to be a great speaker. You can just write down what you have to say and say what you have to say. And it's been communicated. There's no kind of added layer of, I need to say it in such a way that it convinces them. If you have a proof, it convinces them. It doesn't matter how you say it.
3: And it's the same around the world.
2: And it's the same around the world. Yeah, there's really no differences. Another thing math brings to the table is clear thinking. That's maybe a little less of a language thing, but the way you understand things, the way you think about things, you try to break it into pieces and see what's important, what matters, what was incidental and coincidental and not important. If you're used to thinking in a mathematical way, that really puts you at an advantage.
3: It's like a meta language, like a way of understanding the world that transcends the grammatical structure.
2: Right. There are all these studies that depending on what language you think it, you perceive the world a little differently, which I'm incredibly fond of.
3: That's amazing. I was actually going to ask you about that hypothesis in linguistics, that language structures your thoughts.
2: So I'm fluent in two languages and I understand three languages. And I notice about myself, things change a little bit in the way I think when I'm dealing with a different language.
3: Fascinating. I understand that you did have a personal experience with languages, with countries, with moving. You were born in Russia and moved to Israel as a teenager. So this played a personal role for you, this issue of language, transcending language and using math as a medium to express yourself.
2: Absolutely. I'm sure the fact that of all the subjects I could study, the one that required the least command of a language was math had a lot to do with my choice of field of study. As a mathematician and a scientist, if you're used to thinking mathematically, then you perceive the world in a certain way, which is a little bit like if you're used to thinking in a certain human language, then you perceive the world in a certain way.
3: I don't want to completely leave this idea too quickly. I wonder how math can structure your thoughts, the particular field that you choose can structure your thoughts. You're in a branch of math known as graph theory. Can you give us just a quick explainer of graph theory to anchor us in your subject?
2: Sure. Graph theory is a branch of math that studies pairwise relations. Let's start with something in the world. Suppose you have a system that consists of objects and some pairs of objects are in a relation and some are not. Like you can have a bunch of people and some pairs of people are friends and some pairs of people are not friends. Or you can start with buildings and roads between them. Or you can have a bunch of cities and some pairs of cities have direct flights and some pairs of cities don't have direct flights between them. So all these things are examples of graphs where you can take objects and then say, this pair is in a relation, it goes together, this pair doesn't go together. So now forget all these examples and just stay with the abstraction where you put a dot on your piece of paper for every object and now you put a line between two dots, we call it an edge, if these two objects were in a relation. So now you have an abstract mathematical object called graph. Apparently Euler came up with this idea in 17-something. And now instead of studying a system of people's friendships or a system of flights or a system of roads, you can just study this abstraction of a graph. You're no longer a social scientist or a transportation expert. Now suddenly you're a graph theorist.
3: Right, you're a mathematician. What drew you to this particular topic of graph theory? And also, do you really think you think more visually and differently because you're so embedded in graph theory, or you think it was the other way around? You were inclined to visual thinking and that drew you to graph theory.
2: I think the answer is we'll never know. When I was applying for grad school, I knew I wanted to do discrete math because when I was in college, these were the courses that somehow were easiest to me. I felt that I understood them the best. Like when you take a class, some classes you study, you prepare for the test, you get your grade and you're grateful it's done. Some classes really stay with you and you keep thinking about it. It's kind of just the tip of the iceberg and then you keep going deeper and deeper in your mind. And then when you show up for the test, you didn't even need to study because you understood it so much better than what they tried to teach you. And so classes in discrete math were like that for me.
3: I personally love discrete math. I once had a friend who said, there are different kinds of math. Like, this is a surprise to people who don't live in this world, that there are different kinds of math. Can you help our audience with the difference between sort of continuous and discrete?
2: Sure, right. Roughly, you can partition all of mathematics into two parts. One part is things where you can say, this one is the next one after that one. And then things where you can't say that because between every two things, there's another one. So I'll give you an example though, because of course, if you didn't know what I meant before, you don't understand now either. Let's say I'm thinking about counting numbers, natural numbers. So immediately after one comes two, immediately after two comes three. And that's discrete. There's no counting number between seven and eight. Now let's think about fractions. Between one and two, there's one and a half. Between one and one and a half, there's one and a quarter. Between one and one and a quarter, there's one and eight. I'm not going to continue, but I think we get the gist. The first example was a discrete example. The second example is a continuous example. Courses in discrete math were somehow better for me. I always enjoyed them better. I understood them better. And so when I was applying to grad school, it was clear to me that I was going to do some kind of discrete math. Then I got into Princeton, where the kind of discrete math they were doing was graph theory. And I became a graph theorist. Had I gone to a different university, I would have probably done something else. And maybe I would have been good at that, or maybe I would have had a different career.
3: You might not have made it into a mattress commercial.
2: Exactly.
3: One of the aspects you mentioned, just as an aside, I think is so fascinating about the continuum between two integers is you can remove an infinite number of rationals and still have an infinite set left over. I mean, the beauty of discrete math is really mind-blowing. On another note, I think it's interesting for people that graph theory is a very visual subject. I often see that you're drawing pictures on the board and making connections. You're doing them very fast because you're so used to it. But how strong is the visual aspect for you in your actual work? How much are you actually using a kind of visual mapping, do you think?
2: All the time. I only think in pictures. Eventually, I have to sit down and write it because otherwise you miss things and you make mistakes. But all the development of ideas is visual.
3: And it's quite beautiful to watch. Now, a lot of people also wonder what mathematicians are doing all the time.
2: Doodling.
3: You know, what's at stake for the mathematician? Why are these problems important? There's this sort of tension between the very abstract mathematics, which I believe you very much love, and real-world application. But what is that balance like for you? What's really at stake for you as a mathematician?
2: I mean, I do abstract math. I'll be very happy if somebody someday finds applications for what I do. You know, sometimes if people come to me and they have a question I can help them with, and it has something to do with the real world, that's exciting, that's fun, I like it. But my world is completely abstract.
3: Do you ever have to use graph theory to solve your own real-world problems?
2: So when I was getting married to my husband, we had to design a seating chair, and we were nervous about it. And I said to him, let me try to do it. You can't be too picky about it. But I took our list of guests, which, by the way, the vast majority of guests at our wedding were people I didn't really know from my husband's side. I only knew kind of some stories about them. But it's a graph theory problem. What you do is you make a graph where the vertices, the dots, are the people. And now you put an edge between two vertices. If these two people are such enemies that you can't put them at the same table. And now what you need to do is take your graph and partition its vertices into subsets so that in each subset, you don't have two people assigned to the same table that can't sit together. You don't have two vertices joined by an edge. And if there are a lot of edges in your graph, that's a hard problem. But if there are few edges in your graph, namely most of your friends and family get along, then it's actually easy. You can use something called the greedy algorithm and it just works. You know, our friends and family are reasonable people. There are not so many edges in this graph. So I do this list, and you know, a few minutes later, I had, it's called the coloring of the graph, the sitting arrangement, tables of 10 to 12. And it was basically completely acceptable. My husband right. was very surprised by that.
3: Your wedding went without incident.
2: No incident.
3: Now, you've just been describing graph coloring, right? Your color coding. This is the group, and here's a different group. As soon as you get to a point where, oh, this person can't sit next to this person, you need to assign a new color. Now, this graph coloring, is this a very old human problem?
2: It absolutely is. There's probably the most famous problem in graph theory, the four-color theorem, which was actually posed by a cartographer 200 years ago. And what he posed is that for any map on Earth, you can color in such a way that two countries that share a border get different colors, right? So you can do that by using at most four colors. No matter how the world is partitioned into countries, you can color it with four colors in such a way that countries that share borders get different colors.
3: It's not obvious.
2: It is very, very far from obvious. It inspired a lot of mathematical research for dozens of years. It's very far from being trivial. But let me just say a few things. One is, when you say two countries share a border, they really need to share a little interval of a border. Sharing just one point doesn't count. Thing two, this is only true if the countries are connected. If you have a country with islands, that's false. And the third thing is, you know, I said every map on Earth, I amuse myself with that. That's not just an expression. If your map is not on Earth, if your map is on a planet that has high genus, like a donut or a pretzel, then it's not true.
3: So if it's multiply connected in some way.
2: Right. Not simply connected.
3: So how fascinating. So there is a real world application, which is trying to understand maps and borders. Maps in the 19th century were very important in terms of beginning to understand and think spatially. You've had a very big impact in an area that describes perfect graphs. Can you explain to me what makes a graph perfect in terms of coloring?
2: I'm so glad we started this by talking about graph coloring, because this sets the stage perfectly for talking about perfect graphs. So you have a graph, it has vertices and edges, and now you would like to color it. So you want to partition the vertices into sets so that there's no edge inside a set, right? Another way to say it is, you color the vertices with different colors, and the rule is, vertices of the same color are not joined by an edge. If two vertices are joined by an edge, they get different colors. Okay, so far so good. But here is a coloring. Color every vertex with a different color. That is not a very interesting concept. To make it a little less abstract, imagine, you know, you have to pay per color and you don't want to buy more paints than you need. Okay, so now the question becomes, if I give you a graph, how many colors do you need in order to be able to color it? That's called the chromatic number of a graph. First of all, algorithmically, it's very hard. If I give you a graph and ask you, how many colors do you need? What's the smallest number of colors with which you can color this graph? You, in general, can't give an answer in a reasonable amount of time. Okay, but another thing is, maybe I can look at the graph and start connecting how many colors I need to other properties of this graph. Maybe I still won't be able to give you an answer, but here's an obvious lower bound on the number of colors you need. If I have a graph and in it there is 100 vertices all pairwise adjacent, I need at least 100 colors in order to color this graph. Now, there are graphs with no three pairwise adjacent vertices that need 1,000 colors, and there are graphs with no three pairwise adjacent vertices that need 1,000,000 colors. Now, on the other hand, there are graphs where that doesn't happen. There are graphs where this obvious lower bound of how many pairwise adjacent vertices you have is actually the right answer. And these are called perfect graphs.
3: I get the gist of it. And let me just try to help for our audience to bridge a little gap. It's my understanding that when you have these, you're calling them pairwise adjacent vertices, we could call those a clique.
2: Yes, clique is the right word for it.
3: I'm just imagining that socially people understand when you're trying to do a wedding graph or a dinner party graph that there's a little clique. And in that clique, if that number of vertices equals the number of colors you need to use, the chromatic number, then you're on your way to a perfect graph.
2: So a graph is perfect if its chromatic number equals to the largest size of a clique in it.
3: Oh, excellent. Exactly. So the largest clique, yes. Now, in the 1960s, a French mathematician, Claude Berge, began to think more about coloring and perfect graphs. He formulated this conjecture known as the strong perfect graph conjecture. Now, this has loomed large in your work. How does your work tie in with this famous conjecture, long-lasting conjecture, over 50 years?
2: So when I came to Princeton as a graduate student, I came to the office of Paul Seymour, and he was working on the strong perfect graph conjecture at the time. And I knocked on his door and I said, can I work on this with you? And I think he was a little surprised. It's not a question people often ask, but he didn't know what to say. So he said, yes. And then a couple of years later, four of us solved this problem. It wasn't my first theorem, but it was the first theorem I proved as a PhD student. And, you know, it was a good way to start a career.
3: That must have had an enormous impact. A half century old conjecture, many people working on this important problem. How did you approach this, you and your collaborators, so that you were able to make progress where others were stymied?
2: That problem was open for 40 years at the time, and people worked on it. Berge's conjecture was, every graph with this and that structural property is perfect. And it was clear that if and only if a graph is perfect, then it must have those structural properties. You know, if, when you just say a sentence like that, you have no idea where to start, right? How would you prove that everything with those three properties have that fourth property? But what you could try to do is try and understand what all graphs with these first three properties look like, and then take that and deduce from that the fourth property you're actually interested in. And because people have been thinking about this problem for 40 years, there were a lot of ideas of how this gap may be breached. None of them were exactly correct. In the end, we had to come up with our own correct intermediate statement. But there was enough thoughts in the world that at least we knew in which direction we should start going. And then, you know, we worked really hard. We got lucky. We are smart, all kinds of things.
3: So I love how that refers to a larger global collaboration, which I think relates to something we were talking about in the beginning about the transcendence of mathematical language, that this is an international collaboration, even if not in an individual paper, in the larger scheme of things.
2: Very much so. I mean, I work with people from all over the world. I travel a lot. And because math is math and truth is truth, you can disagree on everything, but you will agree that the proof is correct, or you will agree that the proof is not correct, and your other opinions don't play into it at all.
1: I love how she says it. Math is math and truth is truth. But it makes me wonder if this kind of training that we get pairs us ill for the real world.
0: Maybe you could say the real world is overrated.
1: You know, that's what some of us think in math, because how many other places can you say something like that? Math is math and truth is truth. I mean, this is an oasis. It's such a pretty place to live.
0: It's such a pretty place to live. And we talk about this a lot on the show, just how transcendent the ideas are. They're true for all of us. And that's really special and really unusual.
1: It's also a gift that we get to talk to each other across the centuries. You know, like we mentioned Leonard Euler, and you can have in your mind at least a conversation with someone from hundreds of years ago. There are some differences, but there's a lot that we have in common.
0: Absolutely. I love that idea that we're having a dialogue across time. I mean, not only across cultures.
1: Right.
0: Not only across the globe, but we can actually go across time. I mean, this is when we talk about sending messages out into the universe, the most reasonable messages to send are ones that have to do with math. Let's go back to our guests. Let's hear more from Maria right after this break.

0: Welcome back to The Joy of Why. We've been speaking with graph theorist Maria Chudnovsky on how she proved the strong, perfect graph theorem, something that was proposed by Claude Berge back in the 1960s. Math can be very frustrating, and it can take a very long time. You have this enormous breakthrough, but it's not a single moment. For you, how does this unfold and come clear to you that you were really onto something?
1: You know, you never know until you know. You really think you're making progress, you set your next goal and you proved it, and now you think, okay, well, great, this was a big hurdle. Now it's straight line from here, then suddenly it's not a straight line. It's a nerve-wracking process. But on the plus side, there are a lot of little celebrations. Just because it's not the last hurdle doesn't mean it wasn't an important one. Right? Every step is a eureka moment. I think now every proof is very complex. So there's not one eureka moment. But there are a lot of victories. There are a lot of celebrations. Ingrid Dobushi, in some interview, once said, the reason we do math is because we're addicted to the high. And it's completely true.
0: That's a t-shirt. I don't know if the story is true or if it's apocryphal, but I heard that Berge was read the news of the impending proof while he was in the hospital. Is that a true story?
1: You know, he was in the hospital. That's true. He was told the news in his last days when we found the proof. He was told about the proof.
0: It's a nice dimension. Of course, mathematics is ultimately a human pursuit. Yeah. I wanted to ask a little bit about applications that have branched off of this discovery. Are there, to your knowledge, examples in which people are using this in other fields?
1: Right. So the answer is I don't know. There is a paper about perfect graphs in garbage collection in Brooklyn.
0: How grateful I shall be to you if that problem is solved.
1: There we go, exactly. But it's not me. It's before my time.
0: I definitely do not need for there to be a practical application to value mathematics. And I love that we're asking people to appreciate that the stakes are high, even for very abstract mathematics. I know that we have sirens in the back, so there's probably some graph theory problem for solving the route that an ambulance or cop car has to take through Manhattan.
1: You know, designing optimal routes is definitely a graph theory problem, right? You have junctions and roads between them, and that's a graph, and now you're trying to find the best way to navigate that graph.
0: So let's take this back to the way you approached your solution. The problem that you approached, how long, for instance, is the paper that you wrote?
1: About 150 pages long.
0: Okay, so this is very long.
1: This is very long. This is hard. This has nothing to do with the complexity hierarchy. This is just hard.
0: This is just colloquially hard.
1: That's right.
0: How did you simplify the problem? There seemed to have been a strategy where you broke the graphs into pieces in a systematic way to allow you access to this proof.
1: All right, so there's a lot of breakage going on. So the goal was to prove if you have two properties, then you're perfect. So what we did was we showed that if you have these two properties, then either you have some graph we can describe, or what's called an explicit construction, or you can break your graph apart in such a way that showing that this half is perfect and showing that this half is perfect is enough. So that was the theorem we proved. This is a theorem with a lot of outcomes. We have five explicit constructions, three kinds of decompositions, right, three kinds of ways to break a graph. So what you're proving is if properties one and two hold, then one of those eight things happen. Now, in general, that's a theorem that's very hard to prove because you don't know which way to push, right? You know, are you trying to prove that the graph behaves like this, or are you trying to prove that it behaves like that? So what's helpful is to break the world into pieces, where in this part of the world, it's always like this. In this part of the world, it's always like that. And in a way, that's a key to almost every mathematical proof. You have some huge overwhelming thing, but you're simplified it into a scenario where it's always like this, and a scenario where it's always like this, and a scenario where it's always like that. And if you can distinguish between your scenarios, then usually that leads you to a proof. And so that was kind of a very important insight, a very important thing to do in this proof, to understand how to approach the world in this stratified way. Mm,
0: it's a strategy.
1: Right.
0: So it's fascinating. Maria, I wonder, how do you know when you're approaching a problem how hard it is? Is the next problem you brave going to be a necessarily even harder one, or are the challenges unpredictable?
1: I don't think problems are linearly ordered by difficulty. I think every problem is hard until you solve it, and then you have a solution. the reason to choose a problem is not because it's harder than the previous problem you solved. The reason to choose a problem is because there's a phenomenon you want to understand. And in order to understand it, you need to answer this question. If the question is appealing to me, it's an aesthetical choice. If, you know, it's a little bit of a practical choice if I think I have a chance of contributing. But it's also like, does this question interest me?
0: And so what is that intuition? What drives your choices in big problems?
1: I think, and this is speculation, questions that interest us are related to questions we already thought about. It's very rare that somebody, you know, comes into the room and says, here is a question you must be really interested in. If I've never thought about it, what does it have to do with me? So I think there's like some kind of world you're building throughout your lifetime, and every next question interests you because it relates to the world you've built so far. But I think it's probably only clear to you. From the outside, I think it's a little less obvious.
0: I wanted to ask you one last question, and that is, what brings you joy in your research?
1: Seeing order in a new place, understanding that something is actually built in a way I can describe, even though until recently it was just a mess. I guess bringing order to the mess.
0: Beautiful. Maria, thank you so much for joining us. There's such a depth here, I could talk to you for hours.
1: Thank you very much for having me. I really enjoyed this.
2: I'm struck by how personal the experience of being a mathematician is, because when she says that what interests her is not necessarily how difficult a problem is, but whether it connects to things that she's thought about before, I feel like that's not a universal phenomenon. That's something that some of us would use. But I'm thinking, let's say, of John Nash, the great mathematician profiled in Beautiful Mind, who would change fields just looking for the hardest unsolved problem. It was a macho thing for him. I think he was interested in everything as long as it was hard.
0: I mean, isn't that also the testament that it takes all kinds of personalities and ways of thinking to make an entire discipline, right? A healthy discipline.
2: Exactly. And as Maria says, it's an aesthetic choice for her. Some people are driven by aesthetics, but I think some are driven by, I want to use my craft. You know, I have this powerful technique and I'm just looking for something I can use it on.
0: Yeah. Do you feel that challenge and difficulty intrigues you when trying to solve something?
2: No.
0: No, interesting.
2: No, I really resonated with what she said about phenomena. It really hit me that she uses the word that a scientist would use, not a mathematician, that she sees phenomena, and it's phenomena that appeal to her, and she wants to think about things that seem curious and baffling, but that are close enough that she thinks she could contribute. So I love that view of it. That's much closer to my own. I mean, actually, what personally drives me has always been paradox.
0: Oh, intriguing.
2: I really like it when something seems wrong, when something is off. Like that shouldn't be the way this works. That's a kind of question I always like.
0: Right. And then you can't not follow it.
2: Yeah.
0: You know, I think sometimes I like these kind of big visual problems with a lot of math, right? A lot of geometry, a lot of big spatial moves, big brush strokes that move things around.
2: I'm taken with your analogy to painting. Do you actually paint?
0: Oh, gosh. I mean, a long time ago, but I don't advertise myself as a painter. But it's true. There's a method, right? You go up and you do big brush strokes. And then you do. You get ever finer. Eventually, you're on your two-hair brush.
2: Well, it's really great talking to you about all this.
0: Yeah, great talking to you, Steve. Till next time.
2: Okay, bye-bye. If you're enjoying The Joy of Why and you're not already subscribed, hit the subscribe or follow button where you're listening. You can also leave a review for the show. It helps people find this podcast. 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
0: 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Our theme music is from APM Music. The episode art is by Peter Greenwood, and our logo is by Jackie King and Christina Armitage. Special thanks to the Columbia Journalism School and the Cornell Broadcast Studios. I'm your host, Jana Levin. 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

0: Hi folks, this is Ray, the source of all black knowledge. I want you to know how much I appreciate your kind reviews, patience, and a desire for new full episodes of the podcast. And I hope that you continue to remain as enthusiastic to hear new stories as I am to bring them to you. So while we wait, let me satiate your appetite with a little something to calm that rumble in your belly and decrease that buildup of pressure with this mini episode of What's Ray Saying? I don't often see other black people out here in the mountains of rural North Carolina where I live. So with that in mind, one day I'm driving down the road, a country road that's off a country road that's one way in and one way out, when I see a group of five or six black women dressed in red tracksuits walking just off the side of the road. And I put on brakes and I back up because I need to find out what's going on. So I stop. And they approached, smiling confidently, and introduced themselves as proud members of Delta Sigma Theta Sorority, an organization of college-educated women committed to the constructive development of its members and to public service with a primary focus on the black community, just out on a walk. And I know instantly, it's not right. Something is wrong in the universe. Was there a black meeting I didn't hear about? Or are these sisters just lost? Early voluntary social organizations were fundamental in building networks and connections between black Americans, especially among socioeconomic peer groups. Created in the face of systemic racism and exclusion from mainstream institutions, black communities formed their own organizations to provide mutual aid, social support, and economic assistance to its members. Churches and fraternal organizations were central to the growth of these black associations. In their founding, black fraternities and sororities were created based on existing structures, but with added cultural flair, with calls, hand signs, and step shows. Though social in nature, many black fraternal organizations were formed with an emphasis on public service and civil rights. All right, Lynn, so we'll just get started. Just tell me about your sorority, when you joined, what is its name, etc.
1: I am a member of Delta Sigma Theta Sorority Incorporated. I joined in 2014 through the Hickory Alumni Chapter in Hickory, North Carolina. For our sororities, we're named after the cities to where they're founded, if they're not collegiate chapters. After I joined the Hickory Alumni Chapter, I became primary advisor for the Rho Theta Chapter here at Appalachian State University. So I advise the chapter now. We have four members, very active, very busy girls, very beautiful girls. So they stay busy and I try to keep the boys away from them. That's my job.
0: I love it. Let me tell you about the story I got, right? So you know the environment that we live in. It's not a lot of black people here. So I live out in Ball Branch. Meat Camp. Ball Branch is the name of the road. So I live out in Meat Camp. And just what would you have to say about Meat Camp? If somebody asks you, who lives in Meat Camp?
1: White people. Only white people.
0: That's right.
1: I think, honestly, y'all are the only family of color that I know that has ever lived in Meat Camp. I could be wrong, but I don't remember anybody else living out there.
0: Yeah, people have told me that's the case, you know. So, like, every black person that's on that road is related to me.
1: That's right.
0: So, I'm driving down the road, you know, one day, and I have to slam on brakes. I think I see, like, five or six black women wearing red, and I'm going, like, who are they? I back right back up and say, I know every black person in this county. I said, who are you? And they tried to mess with me a little bit. They said, like, oh, you just don't know us. We live over here. We live over there. I said, no, you don't. And there is no damn way you live anywhere near here. And they go, how you know? I go, because I know. Mm-hmm. I know all the black people. We know each other. And that I took their picture. And that was the last I saw of them. It's almost like no one would believe this had ever happened. So You know the rest of the story.
1: The rest of the story is that was a homecoming weekend. And the founding members of the Rho Theta chapter at Appalachian State University rented an Airbnb in Meat Camp. So as a part of their sisterhood activities, they go for a hike or a walk. So you met, was it five or six of them?
0: Yeah, it was about five or six of them.
1: You met five or six of the founding members of the Rho Theta chapter of Delta Sigma Theta Sorority, Incorporated. And they're alumni of App State and very, very accomplished women. And they came back to homecoming and said, hey, we met some guy named Ray. I said, where are y'all staying at Meat Camp? I said, Christian. They were like, he said that every black person knows every black person. We went to school up here. I was like, right. And they were like, oh, yeah. So they enjoyed meeting you and loved picking at you. And I told him, I said, well, it's a small community. I said, because his wife is a Zeta. So, you know, that whole sisterhood, that brotherhood, it extends. So they were like, yeah, we figured. Yeah.
0: Well, I tell you, I don't can't remember if I said this or not to them. I might have, but I was thinking to myself, who the hell the idea was for you to come up this road? They said, oh, it's a nice road. It's not. I said, do you know who lives up this road? Do you have any idea what a rarity it would be to see a black person? And the rumors and the stereotypes about this place. You don't just walk here. Whose idea was it?
1: Okay, so I don't even have to tell you, because you know, you've been here on this campus, how much of a bubble they are here on this campus and in this community. Most of our students assume that the entirety of Watauga County is just like Boone. They can go where they want to. They don't have to worry about anything. They don't have to worry about anybody doing anything to them. So in their minds, they knew they were pretty isolated, but they didn't think, you know, they thought it was okay just for them to walk down the street in the middle of Meat Camp. They don't know the history. So, yeah. And for me, it's kind of hard because I want to instill in the girls the history, but then again, to a degree, I want them to have their own experiences too. I want them to walk on the street and see the rays or to see the opposite of Ray. You know, I want them to experience the county so that they experience life too while they're up here.
0: Yeah, I hope they understood the rarity of them seeing me, and it wasn't like, oh, there's just another black guy driving down the road.
1: I don't think they did.
0: I was stunned to see them.
1: I don't think they did, because like I said, the students here are in a bubble. They think everything is like what they experience daily. And you know, they're from the city, so they don't know. They think.
0: And I think you make the point that it is a bubble.
1: Yes.
0: If you in proximity to the university, you might have the impression of a great deal of diversity, mm-hmm. And just, I don't want to say, a lot of people that are very progressive.
1: Yes. Yes.
0: But within about a few miles, not a few miles, a mile. Outside of town itself.
1: Yeah. Yeah.
0: Now, the place they were walking in Meat Camp, where I live, there are nothing but Trump signs.
1: That's right.
0: All throughout that community.
1: Still now?
0: Yeah, yeah, yeah. Oh, wow. To put that in some context for you.
1: Were they up then? No.
0: No, they weren't up then. Okay. I just trying to make, I think we might have had a Confederate flag, though, that was flying back then. Because here's the thing. I'm thinking to myself, I must know you. You must be looking for me. That's what I was thinking. You were relatives of mine or something like that. Who are you?
1: Who sent you out here?
0: Yeah,
1: right?
0: What are you doing? This many of y'all?
1: Yeah.
0: And they probably thought, oh, this guy is crazy. You know?
1: They love picking with you, though. Yeah.
0: Oh, man. It was good. Well, that's pretty much the story.
1: Yeah.
0: Thank you.
1: That is cool. Anytime. I enjoy it.
0: All right. Thanks. Well, I guess you meet people where they are. And in my case, I'm at the largest collection of black women probably ever assembled in this hollow on the road. Love you, sisters.

0: PRX.
1: Perfect. Perfect breathy delivery of PRX.
2: Well, that's how they do it.
1: That's how they do it.
3: The Guardian.
4: No one knows for sure when Marshall McLuhan first uttered the phrase, "The medium is the message." Some say it was at a cocktail party in 1959. Others claim that it was at a conference at the University of Toronto, where McLuhan was a professor of literature. The first time it turns up in his writing is in 1964, in his book Understanding Media, The Extensions of Man. One thing we can be sure of, though, is that this is the idea that turned McLuhan into an internationally famous media guru. Here's the man himself making an appearance on the CBC radio program Other Voices on June 22, 1965.
5: Tonight, he is interviewed electronically by Other Voices producer Jim Guthrow, who talks into a camera in the control booth and is seen by Dr. McLuhan on a monitor on the studio floor.
6: Tell us about that phrase, "the medium is the message." How did you come upon that phrase?
7: All it means, Jim, is this, that the content of the medium is never the message. Any medium at all creates a new pattern, a new atmosphere, a new environment of human perception, which works upon the whole man. It works upon the whole society. That is the message.
4: So meaning comes not from content, but from the medium delivering the content. A pretty easy idea to wrap your head around, provided you've got a brain from 2011. In the 1960s, McLuhan was constantly being asked to explain and defend this idea. And in many cases, he was forced to do something stupid, like talk to a TV on the floor. But he never complained. He knew he was right.
8: In the last even 5 years, as a culture, we've had to absorb smartphones, Google, Facebook, YouTube, Wikipedia, satellite everything, GPS, video gaming, and our brains are just going, holy moly, what is going on here? Because the content of like 99.9% of any of this is just crap.
4: The Canadian writer Douglas Copeland's latest book is a biography of Marshall McLuhan. It's called You Know Nothing of My Work, and in writing it, Copeland says he came to understand that many of McLuhan's ideas, like the medium is the message, make more sense today in our world, a world that McLuhan only knew intuitively.
8: The medium is all of these things acting cumulatively together, and the message is that it's distorting our sense of time, our sense of community, our political sensibilities. Now more than ever, we have to look at what are all these media collectively, what is the message they're giving to us?
4: Now, as much as Copeland believes that McLuhan is our man to help us make sense of the way media is changing and distorting our reality, he's also quick to forgive any citizen of 2011 who finds the medium is the message too obvious or a cliche. This, he says, is a natural consequence of living in McLuhan's world.
8: You might even say that Twitter is like the Marshall McLuhan of 2011.
9: I have so little patience for people that dismiss Twitter by saying, oh, it's just narcissists talking about what they have for breakfast.
4: Jemima Kish is The Guardian's digital media correspondent.
9: I confess I have tweeted what I've had for breakfast, but the way to think about Twitter is that it's not about one-off statements.
4: Even though Twitter has over 200 million users and is worth billions, no one can say for sure what exactly it's for. But that hasn't slowed Twitter down. It's fast becoming one of our most important mediums of communication.
9: But I don't think there needs to be one thing that it's for. I mean, it's okay that it's different things to different people. It's enormously powerful. I don't think you can underestimate Twitter.
4: Twitter may well be the ultimate messaging medium. But I believe that in order to truly understand McLuhan's idea, we have to go back in time again to 1967. This is when McLuhan publishes his most famous book, The Medium is the Message.
10: The Medium is the Message was supposed to be the title. But when we got the galleys back from the printer, they'd made a typo. And instead of message, they'd written The Medium is the Message.
4: When he was young, Eric McLuhan assisted his father with his work. Today, he's the guy who answers the FAQs on the official Marshall McLuhan website.
10: Everybody was horrified except my father, who looked at it and said, this is wonderful, I love it. Because the massage contains four puns. And you didn't really notice them until the medium is the massage was in front of you. Massage breaks down into mass age, and message breaks down into mess age. So it's a very useful mistake, and one that we profited from.
0: Medium is the massage! The medium is the massage!
3: Yeah, how about that?
4: In The Medium is the Massage, McLuhan boldly brings his idea to life by collaging text and visuals. Phrases like art is whatever you can get away with float over images of giant female thighs. Sometimes it's difficult to ascertain what the meaning or the medium is.
11: Baby, this thing is bigger than all of us.
4: The book was such a success, McLuhan and his collaborators, graphic designer Quentin Fiore and writer Jerry Eagle, decided to cut a record.
3: Writing did not merely record language.
12: Once more, please.
3: The trouble is, I keep thinking of improvements on these passages all the time.
13: I worked at Columbia Records on certain plays that were recorded, like we recorded Richard Burton's version of Hamlet. But this was definitely different.
4: John Simons, the Columbia Records producer who worked with McLuhan and his collaborators. Initially, Simon says, they wanted to simply make a reading of the book.
14: What'll happen when intelligence is recognized as a global resource?
4: But then, one day, Jerry Eagle decided that this just wasn't the McLuhan thing to do. And so they tossed out the script and embraced the medium of sound.
13: That's when the fun really began.
12: A sentence like, the medium is the message, which has been, you know, misunderstood. People who don't read McLuhan have got comments.
13: We could use a sense of humor, and we could, layer things.
15: The medium is the message.
12: The medium is the message.
13: At the same time, it's got his media wisdom in there, too.
12: Look at this problem. Whether I irritate you into it or seduce you into it,
13: it's deep. It's deep.
16: We want freedom.
4: The medium is the massage turned Marshall McLuhan into a rock star. But 1967 was also the year he came to New York City to take a job at Fordham University, a teaching job that paid $100,000. He was an academic rock star.
17: Nowadays, it's not that unusual, the idea of academic stars and people getting paid large amounts of money. But in his time, people were shocked. It was a scandal.
4: Lance Strait is a professor of media ecology at Fordham University. His office is stuffed with McLuhan books, DVDs, and posters. In the hallway, there was a commemorative McLuhan plaque. But back in 1967, Lance Strait told me, many Fordham academics were suspicious of the man and his idea.
17: You know, at the time that McLuhan was operating, science was still king. So many people were skeptical of it and said, let's see some evidence.
4: So Marshall McLuhan decided he would do an experiment. He divided his students into two groups. One watched a motion picture on a movie-like screen. The other watched the same thing on a TV-like screen.
17: So it was light bouncing off a screen versus light coming through. And the ones who saw it with the light bouncing off of it wrote objectively about the plot, the characters, and so forth. And the ones on the other side who saw the light coming through wrote about their feelings and emotions regarding the film, that they were personally involved in it in a way that the others weren't.
4: Remember, he was a literature professor, not a scientist.
17: It didn't really work.
4: To me, Marshall McLuhan's 1967 experiments, both in the recording studio and the classroom, are good faith attempts to demonstrate and test an idea he was certain was true. And it turns out that even though he was just a literary professor, he was decades ahead of the brain scientists.
17: The last few years have shown that McLuhan was right, that actually literacy, learning to read, rewires the brain, and spending time watching television changes the brain's wiring as well. How in the world he was able to figure that out, it's just a testament to his brilliance.
4: Marshall McLuhan really did predict the future. But what happens next? That's up to us. Because implicit in this idea that the medium is the message is also a warning. If we don't pay attention to the medium, then one day we just may find ourselves trapped on a website or a social network or an intranet. And the worst part will be that we won't even notice.

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2: This is Bird Note. Ornithologist and poet J. Drew Lanham often writes about his experience as a black man in the outdoors, both the joy of being in nature and the racism he faces in the field. Sometimes that's led him to bird in places that others might overlook. And one time, looking for sparrows inspired a poem celebrating these little brown birds.
3: Sparrow envy. Were I the sparrow, brown-backed, skittish, and small, I would find haven in thorniest thickets, search far,

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Peace porridge hot, peas porridge cold, peas porridge in the pot, 9 days old. Some like it hot, some like it cold, some like it in the pot, 9 days old.

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0: outbreak has left 3 people dead and infected several others, but the World Health Organization says the overall risk to the public remains low and stresses this is not another COVID-19-style pandemic. The U.S. will host another round of talks between Israel and Lebanon in Washington this week. In the meantime, Lebanese officials say another round of Israeli airstrikes have killed at least 24 people, including children. NPR's Jana Raff reports.
1: Video taken by a resident of the village of Saksakia shows flames still rising from a house destroyed by an Israeli airstrike while first responders load the dead onto an ambulance. Israel, which has invaded South Lebanon, says it struck Hezbollah targets posing an immediate threat and that it had taken steps to reduce harm to civilians. It would not give details. A local official said 3 women and 3 children, including a 6-month-old girl, were killed in the airstrike, along with 3 men. Jane Araf, NPR News, Beirut.
0: Prices are up, but people are still spending, for mom, $25 more than they did last year. The National Retail Federation projects total spending to reach a record $38 billion on this Mother's Day. NPR's Amy Held reports.
2: Per person planned spending is $284 on average. Mother's Day is the busiest day of the year for restaurants. Beyond brunch, there are cards and jewelry, but the top gift, 3/4 of shoppers say they're getting flowers. The thorn? Price. Up more than 7% in recent weeks. Hit by tariffs and fuel costs, many flowers are flown in, then moved in refrigerated trucks. To adapt, Eric Luoma, a florist in Scottsdale, Arizona, says he's getting creative with happy hour sales and partnering with local growers.
3: We're just trying to keep things affordable for our customers because we want to keep people buying flowers.
2: Sellers say they're looking to flourish in other ways, offering grab-and-go bouquets and smaller arrangements. Amy Held, NPR News.
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4: I'm Ethan Elkind, and you're listening to Climate Break, climate solutions in a hurry. Today's proposal, lowering heating and air conditioning energy use by improving air filtration efficiency through sonic vibration technology. We sat down during Hong Kong Climate Week with Philip Yuen, CEO of AuraBeat, to learn more.
5: We do air filters, and we have a patented sonic vibration technology that replaces traditional air filters found in air handling units. 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
4: Yuen says the sonic vibration works by producing acoustic sound waves that force particulate matter in the air to vibrate as they pass through the filter. That increases the chances that the filters will capture and intercept them. Customers then save money because the air filter's improved efficiency means they use less energy.
5: Typically, we see a payback within 2 to 3 years. 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
4: Going forward, AuraBeat is looking to expand their customer base around the world.
5: For now, it's just getting into more markets because in each market that we get to is a very word of mouth. 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So the value speaks for itself, and then it really naturally spreads on its own.
4: To learn more about AuraBeat and sonic vibration technology, visit climatebreak.org.
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0: trailers, corralling dogs and kids, and exchanging goodbyes. Until next Sunday, when they'll meet again at Gateway to the High Country Cowboy Church. For NPR News, I'm Casper Dowdy in Columbia, Missouri.
1: 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I'm Aisha Roscoe.
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3: How did I painlessly donate nearly $700 to KALW? I'm Susanne, and I'm a longtime KALW supporter. I first decided to buy an all-electric vehicle, and when the dealership offered me $300 as a trade-in, I decided it was too little for my still drivable 2000 Honda Accord, and that I'd rather donate it to KALW. I called the station. The paperwork was easy. They picked up the Honda. It eventually sold on the auction block. Nearly 700 went directly into KALW's coffers. I never could have donated that amount out of pocket. It was simple and painless. Consider donating your car to KALW today.

0: Iran. And in the meantime, he's still threatening to continue bombing Iran if they don't agree to the U.S. proposal to end the war. Since then, throughout the course of this past week, the U.S. conducted strikes on Iran because they say three U.S. Navy ships came under Iranian attack unprovoked. Iran, on their part, says the U.S. started that violence. It was the first round of strikes that really took place since that ceasefire was negotiated weeks ago. But at this point, things still kind of seem at a standstill of not really getting a lot worse, but also no end to the war anytime soon.
1: That's NPR's Deba Shivram reporting. Finances at the U.S. Postal Service are still on shaky ground. NPR's Hansi Lo Wong says the self-funded agency is reporting a net loss for the fifth quarter in a row.
2: The Postal Service relies on stamps and service fees, not tax dollars, to deliver mail 6 days a week to just about every address in the country. But with people sending a lot less mail than in past decades, USPS ended this fiscal year's second quarter with a net loss of $2 billion. Postmaster General David Steiner says USPS has already raised shipping prices, cut workers' hours, and stopped payments to its pension plan.
3: The Postal Service remains in a serious financial crisis. I communicated that plainly in front of Congress and our country in March, because I don't think that we serve anyone if we soften these realities.
2: Sanders says Congress should change laws to let the Postal Service borrow more money and reform its retirement plans. Hansi Lo Wong, NPR News.
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4: This is the sound of Buckeye Creek. I'm Marissa Ortega Welch, and you're listening to Natural State, a series of sound portraits from the landscapes and life forms of California. Buckeye Creek flows down the east side of the Sierra Nevada, through forests and sagebrush, near the town of Bridgeport. This was recorded after a winter with a lot of snow, so you can hear the creek rushing. And these mountain chickadees who sing cheeseburger over and over.

That's the sound of Buckeye Creek. It was recorded by Jack Hines with Ear to the Wild. Natural State is a production of KALW Public Media. 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
5: I'm Windsor Johnston with these headlines. Passengers on the Dutch cruise ship at the center of a deadly hantavirus outbreak are disembarking near the Canary Islands at this hour. 17 Americans are among those being flown back to their countries on medical charter flights to be evaluated. The U.S. will host another round of talks between Israel and Lebanon in Washington this week as officials try to prevent broader fighting along the border. Military representatives from both countries are expected to participate directly in negotiations. The U.S. Postal Service says its financial problems are getting worse. The agency reported a $2 billion loss in the latest quarter and warns it could run out of money within months. I'm Windsor Johnston, NPR News in Washington.

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0: Hey, hey, this is Makli Tadero, Ethio Jazz singer-songwriter. 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
3: From PRX, this is Living on Earth. I'm Jenny Doring.
4: And I'm Ainsley O'Neill. Nations in a coalition of the willing gather to dream of a fossil fuel-free world.
5: Do we continue on the same pathway of fossil fuels, extraction, exploitation, misery, and war? Or do we take another pathway, which is on a more stable, more peaceful scenario that it's actually within reach?
3: Also, Adam Met of the indie pop band AJR on building a climate movement among fans.
6: Every single place we had thousands of fans participating in these actions, and now they've come to expect it. There really is a demand from fans, not to be shallow about this, to give people real concrete ways to participate civically or politically.
3: That and more this week on Living on Earth. Stick around.
7: BBC News with Sue Montgomery. Passengers stranded on board a cruise ship for several weeks by a deadly outbreak of hantavirus are finally being returned home. The MV Hondius is moored off the Spanish island of Tenerife, where people have been taken off by nationality. Guy Hedgeco is on the island and says many residents were concerned about the ship's arrival.
8: I think the fact that the government and the authorities have given so much information about their preparations, that is partly a response to that, knowing that they need to sort of win over the local population. But in the early hours of this morning, there was quite a surprising development when the regional president of the Canary Islands said that he was not going to authorise the arrival of the boat because he had concerns that included, for example, the possibility that rats might swim from the ship to Tenerife and spread the virus that way. Now, in the end, he was overruled by the State Maritime Authority.
7: Medics from the British Army have parachuted onto the world's most remote inhabited island to help a man with suspected hantavirus. The team landed on the British overseas territory of Tristan da Cunha in the southern Atlantic Ocean. The patient had disembarked the MV Hondius during a stop there. Simon Jones reports.
9: In what was described by the Ministry of Defence as a daring mission, six paratroopers, an intensive care doctor and a nurse jumped from an RAF transport aircraft to land on Britain's most remote inhabited overseas territory. It has a population of 221 people, no airstrip, and is normally only accessible by boat. This is the first time the UK military has parachuted in medical personnel to provide humanitarian support. The British man with suspected hantavirus is in a stable condition in isolation.
7: The Pakistani Prime Minister Shahbaz Sharif has condemned a suicide attack on a security post in the northwest, which killed 15 police officers. He said his government

0: From PRX and the Jennifer and Ted Stanley Studios at the University of Massachusetts Boston, this is Living on Earth. I'm Jenny Doring.
1: And I'm Ainsley O'Neill. The first gathering of a new international coalition of the willing to transition away from fossil fuels took place in Santa Marta, Colombia, at the end of April. It's a separate event from the UN COP climate negotiations, and it was born in part out of frustration over fossil fuel-friendly nations stalling the COP process. So for this conference, nations seen as spoilers, like the United States, Russia, China, India, and Saudi Arabia, were specifically not invited. Jointly convened by Colombia and the Netherlands, this event brought together 57 countries and the European Union, representing roughly 30% of global energy demand. Also present were civil society organizations and representatives of indigenous peoples. The conference was aimed at accelerating political momentum for a just energy transition and closing the gap between discussions and concrete action when it comes to international climate negotiations. Rodrigo Estrada is a senior climate advisor at Greenpeace International, who was there in Santa Marta. Rodrigo, welcome to Living on Earth.
2: Thank you so much for having me. It's really a pleasure, and I'm glad that I'm able to share a little bit more with you of what was happening down there in Colombia.
1: So tell us what the energy was like there.
2: Well, it was actually fantastic because being a coalition of like-minded states and like-minded people, it was really a breath of fresh air in terms of what it means to be in those spaces. You're having international negotiations, and you know, when it comes to politics, there's always something that you might not necessarily agree with or you don't see eye to eye with. And in this particular case, because everyone was there with the mission of kicking off a serious conversation about how to transition away from fossil fuels, and many find that hard to believe, but it had never actually happened at that level. So the spirits in there were high. People were just like really hopeful. Our conclusion was that it was really that breath of fresh air. Like, you know, it really felt that we were heading somewhere.
1: And now this conference went on for, you know, a number of days. For you, Rodrigo, what were the main takeaways from this?
2: So to me, the first one was the establishment of this advisory scientific panel on the transition, which is meant to be this advisory body that it's going to provide states with feedback and ideas on how to actually make this work. And this also thought to be a complement to what the International Panel on Climate Change is up to. They look into the modeling of weather and climate impacts and where things are headed emissions-wise, whereas other panel would also be looking into what are the economic imperatives, what are the social impacts, what needs to happen from a biodiversity perspective. And so that is really great because it signifies that we're really looking at a transformation on how this is being approached. It's not that we're, you know, like unplugging fossil fuels to plug in something else, but rather that we're getting into this different way of doing things altogether for energy, transportation, and other systems.
1: And now I do feel like the conference is sort of taking place at this very notable time in global history and conflict, because the U.S.-Israel joint war against Iran has resulted in elevated oil and gas prices. It's really brought to the forefront just how dangerous it is for our society, our global society, to be so reliant on fossil fuels. What was said about this war during the Santa Marta conference? To what extent did this discussion about energy motivate or push forward this conference?
2: There's a phrase that I really like to use in this case, which is, while we're talking about phasing out fossil fuels, that means also that we're trying to phase out the inherent instability and conflict that comes with the limited resources and scarce resources that fossil fuels represent. And we're actually phasing in renewables and the inherent stability that they can bring, because it's a very different way in which they are distributed. Every region of the world has different access to different resources, so it's a more distributed and diverse approach. And that's from the Greenpeace side of things, how we were approaching it. Like, we really see how this conflict and stability, not just on what's happening right now in Iran and Lebanon, but elsewhere. There are many other places where we see these conflicts playing out, where there is that underlying element of fossil fuels that's like in the back there always, you know, Ukraine, Yemen, you name it, like it's really there. And so what was actually quite, again, refreshing, just going back to what I was saying earlier, is that in the conversations with the government, in their speeches, in the working groups, they were really bringing that to the fore. They were really thinking on, this is a moment in which we sort of get to decide which road we take. Do we continue on the same pathway of fossil fuels, extraction, exploitation, misery, and war? Or do we take another pathway, which is on a more stable, more peaceful, more diverse scenario that it's actually within reach? That was another really refreshing element of it, to really understand and recognize across the board that it is reachable. It's not some ideal vision that we're somehow miraculously waiting for. It's there.
1: And now there are several emerging economies that are in sort of a tricky place here. They're trying to push progressive policies on climate and environment, but they themselves are dependent on fossil fuels. Colombia, the host country, is one such example. What were some of the concerns that Colombia and these other countries might have expressed during this conference?
2: That's a great question, because it was very patent, first of all, that there was a very strong vocal segment of the participants that were coming from the so-called global south, these developing economies, these places that are still face strongish or very, you know, complicated issues with poverty, with hunger, these social elements, and where this idea of development has somehow been tied to fossil fuels. And what they were saying, well, we have realized that this is not necessarily what we think it is. Right? We have enough proof to show that this is not where things are supposed to be happening. So then what is it that we're actually supposed to do? And that's where the conversations became really, really interesting for me, because it was suddenly, okay, how are we going to break free from the situation that's holding us back? And that was touching on multiple elements. You know, on the financial side, they were talking about debt, and how that sort of keeps them on the same wheel of, you know, we have to exploit our natural resources and allow for more extraction so that we can repay this debt, that, you know, it's never ending type of thing.
1: And I mean, on the complete opposite end, there are also a number of developed economies that were at the conference as well. I think the European Union, the United Kingdom, Australia, Canada, to name a few. What was their role in these talks on so much of this opposite end?
2: It was quite interesting as well to see what they were up to, because, you know, one of the co-hosts was the Netherlands, right? And it's a country that has this gigantic oil company, Shell. So all of them, France was in there as well. And so they were mostly on the side of also trying to figure out what they should do, because even for them, there was this conversation of what do we really need to do here and how are we supposed to approach this? Because they're also looking into a transition of their own systems. And of course, for them, because of the easy access to finance, et cetera, technology as well, you know, skills, et cetera, they sort of have it easier, but that doesn't mean that it's happening. So one of the positive surprises, I would say, of the conference was that when, you know, France, the French government showed up, they actually brought forward a roadmap on how they are planning to make the transition in France. And of course, there are things in that roadmap that need to be looked at with a finer tooth comb to make sure that they actually meet the level of ambition that a developed country like France has to commit with. So it's, I think, really important that all of us find solutions. It's going to look different in different regions. And then there is that other element of international solidarity and support, because there are countries that do not have access to the resources, have not benefited as much, even if they are the origin of these resources.
1: So, I mean, the road is open from here. What are the next steps to sort of keep up any momentum that this conference is generating?
2: Well, I think that the wonderful thing about it is that there are multiple parallel things happening. So first, really connected to this coalition of like-minded states, they agreed to have a second conference that's going to be co-hosted by Tuvalu and Ireland by the end of April in 2027. So that's one clear way forward, in which, in the meantime, countries of the coalition are expected to work in their national roadmaps, again, just to show how they're actually going to do it. But at the same time, because, you know, the Brazilian presidency of the UN climate talks was actually there, very active, they are going to bring back to the UNFCCC process, which is a UN climate convention, to have these conversations in the fora that correspond to that. So that is going to be, you know, the subsidiary bodies conversation that it's going to happen in Bonn in June, and then at the actual conference of the parties that it's going to take place in Turkey by the end of the year, this year. And then we also have this wonderful advisory panel, the scientific advisory panel, which is going to kick off and start working on providing those insights that they need.
1: Rodrigo, what would you say gives you hope about this coalition of the willing, this conference, and, as I said, the road that's open ahead?
2: Well, I was just having this exact conversation a few hours ago today with my colleagues. And one of the reflections that we had is like, we're seeing things that we had only hoped for a few months ago. So this is really something that is really bringing a different energy, a different vibe, a different way of working. Of course, we still need to see what results come out of it. Like, I am dying to see the roadmaps that different countries are going to bring forward. I was just mentioning that France already presented theirs. So I'm really, you know, hopeful that these things are going to pick up. I'm also really looking forward to see what the scientific advisory panel comes up with. And the fact that these spaces and these conversations are going to continue, that's also something that gives me a lot of hope, because that means that governments and people saw value in them. And it was not just an exercise of, you know, goodwill and come together and shake everyone's hands and then go back home and do nothing. It was more of like, let's come together again. Let's make sure that we follow through with this. So that's what gives me hope.
1: Rodrigo Estrada is a senior climate advisor at Greenpeace International. Rodrigo, thank you so much for joining us today.
2: Thank you so much to you and to your audience. And I hope that we talk soon again.

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3: This is Maklit Hadero, Ethio Jazz singer-songwriter. I'm coming to KALW Studio Event Space on Tuesday, May 12th to do a live taping of my podcast, Movement, featuring Ruby Ibarra, superstar Filipina MC who also happens to be NPR's 2025 Tiny Desk Contest winner. 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
5: People ask me all the time when I'm traveling, like, do you think it's going to be okay? And I was always like, no, I don't think it's going to be okay. Like, people want me to say it's going to be okay because since I'm out in the world doing things, if Kamau thinks it's going to be okay, then it's going to be okay. And my job is to say, absolutely, it's not going to be okay if you just sit back and hope it's going to be okay. Hope means nothing without the effort, you know, without the work. Faith is nothing without actions, one of those things that they say in the Black church. So you have to actually be doing the work, and whatever that work is for you can mean different things. And I feel like the more that people look at their own lives and communities and go, what can I do in my life and community to make this a world a better place, the better we are.
4: That's W. Kamau Bell. Find more culture, news, and history at KALW.org.

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1: It's Living on Earth. I'm Jenny Doring.
2: And I'm Ainsley O'Neill. In 2025, a Louisiana jury awarded Plaquemines Parish $745 million to repair environmental damages and land loss caused by oil giant Chevron and its subsidiary Texaco over many decades. But in April, the U.S. Supreme Court ruled 8-0 that the case belongs in federal court. In his majority opinion, Justice Clarence Thomas chose a broad interpretation of the federal statute in question. He found that Chevron's work producing aviation fuel for the United States military during World War II made them federal agents beyond the reach of state courts. Based on the rules of procedure, the court did not and could not rule on the merits of the coastal damage claims. But in concurring with the process decision, Justice Ketanji Brown Jackson wrote that Justice Thomas's opinion improperly opened the door to far less clear-cut cases. Blaine Lassen, a distinguished professor and an associate dean at the Loyola University New Orleans College of Law, spoke with Living on Earth's Paloma Beltran.
3: What kind of damage did Plaquemines Parish claim from oil extraction?
4: They're claiming, and with substantial science to back those claims up, that the oil and gas infrastructure used by these major oil companies drilling since World War II and up through the 1970s, and particularly the use of canals that were dredged to facilitate oil production activities, resulted in 30 to 59% of Louisiana's total land loss. That's a massive amount of land. And so Louisiana's coastline, in essence, has lost over 2,000 square miles of land since the 1930s, much of it attributable to the practices of the oil industry in extracting oil and producing oil in southeast Louisiana.
3: So in this case, were there any issues before World War II that were not federally connected? In other words, was Texaco, now Chevron, engaging in detrimental oil production practices not connected to the federal government?
4: Well, yes. The answer is yes. This is how they produced oil. And so it was cheaper and quicker to use navigation canals as opposed to building roads and other infrastructure to facilitate the supply vessels and other equipment moving from the Gulf of Mexico onto the land. So the canals were the cheapest and most expedient and easiest way to gain that access. And so they had always used canals. They used canals before World War II, and they probably continued to use those canals, if not even dredge more canals after World War II ended. So that was just the modus operandi for these oil companies to produce oil in the most time-efficient and cost-efficient manner possible.
3: So this was sent to federal court on an 8-0 Supreme Court decision. Why did Justice Thomas interpret the language or relate it to so broadly?
4: So Justice Thomas, writing for the majority of the court, took a very broad view of what the phrase relate to means. He literally took a dictionary definition, which is the broadest possible definition of relate to, because you can very easily make an argument that any particular thing relates to another thing. In this case, you can very easily say that oil production relates to the refinement of aviation fuel because crude oil was an essential feedstock to refine aviation fuel. So by saying even an indirect connection is enough, it really opens the gates and broadens the interpretation of that phrase, which would allow all of the other defendants to now say that their activities relate to their wartime obligations to produce aviation fuel.
3: But liberal Justice Ketanji Brown Jackson wrote a concurring opinion that challenges conservative Justice Clarence Thomas's interpretation. Can you please explain Justice Jackson's concurring opinion? You know, what was her focus, and does it help or hurt the state and local plaintiffs going forward?
4: Justice Jackson took a far more constrained view of what the term relate to actually means. And she said it requires a closer causal connection or causal nexus between the duties that you were performing under the contract and the harmful practices that resulted. Unfortunately for the parish, there's not much that they can do with this opinion, the concurring opinion of Justice Jackson, because the majority opinion stands. And with that majority opinion stands the broad interpretation of relating to. So the damage has been done by the majority, and that cannot be undone until you have a different configuration of the U.S. Supreme Court. And that's why this decision is so troubling, because companies now have a roadmap to escape scrutiny in a state court lawsuit, and they can seek a far more favorable environment in federal court system. And most importantly, they can now have access to the federal contractor immunity defense. So that defense essentially says that anyone acting at the direction of the federal government is in essence a surrogate federal officer, and they are deserving of the same immunity that would be afforded to the federal government. These federal officers would also be entitled to that immunity, even if they lose on the merits. In other words, even if the jury in the federal court proceeding says, yes, we do find that your practices, there was a causal connection between your practices and the damage caused, and we think you should pay for it. None of that is going to matter, because under the federal contractor immunity defense, they are immune and can't be cast in judgment.
3: To what extent were the parish's lawyers thinking about big money here? You know, big money that they would make if the parish won the case. So that's why it was an overly broad case. Maybe a narrower case might not yield such big numbers and fees.
4: Mm-hmm.
3: And were the lawyers hired on a contingency basis?
4: I believe they were. The parish would not have the resources to fund litigation this complex and that requires this much time and resources to successfully litigate. This has been going on for 13 years. So you can imagine what a billable hour system would look like. It would be unattainable for the parish. So the parish is not overreaching here. I mean, the allegations that they're making and the damages that they're seeking align with the damage caused by the activity that the parish is alleging caused that damage. So the fact that there are huge numbers here is not a function of them being unreasonable in what they're asking. And in fact, the jury looked at the damages in that one case and calculated it to be approximately $744 million. Now, the parish, again, is in an existential crisis, given that they've lost almost 50% of their land as a result of this. So they need the funding desperately to try to restore some of the land that was lost, or at least minimize future land loss as a result of those activities. And so this award that is now essentially gone would have been a huge influx of necessary funding for Louisiana's coastal master plan. Louisiana has in place a long-term plan to restore its coast as best you can. But that requires billions and billions and billions of dollars that the state doesn't have. It has some of those funds, some of which were actually generated by the BP oil spill. They have some funding, but there's still a several billion dollar shortfall. So this would have gone a long way to shortening or decreasing that gap in funding that Louisiana needs for its coastal master plan. That master plan is, frankly, essential for much of the state to be habitable in the future. Without some effort to restore the coastline, the Gulf will continue to encroach upon Louisiana's dwindling landmass, and much of Southeast Louisiana will no longer be habitable.
2: Blaine Lassen is Associate Dean and Distinguished Professor at the Loyola University New Orleans College of Law and spoke with Living on Earth's Paloma Beltran. As we go to broadcast, Plaquemines and other parishes in Louisiana have begun the process of refiling their complaints against oil companies in federal court.
1: The indie pop band AJR is known for high-energy anthems like Weak, Burn the House Down, and the chart-topping Bang.

0: Along with growing their fan base of mostly young adults, AJR is growing the climate movement. At sold-out concerts, they offer fans ways to plug into climate advocacy, with tables set up for signing petitions, calling representatives, and information about getting involved in local groups. AJR stands for Adam, Jack, and Ryan Met, brothers who founded the band together. Eldest brother and bassist Adam Met also has a PhD in human rights law and sustainable development, teaches sustainability as an adjunct at Columbia, and is co-founder of the nonprofit Planet Reimagined. He joins me now. Adam, welcome to Living on Earth.
1: Thank you so much for having me. Very happy to be here.
0: So how did you first become interested in raising awareness about the climate?
1: Yeah, so when I was in high school, they offered a human rights class. During that class, we actually took a field trip to go see Mary Robinson speak. Mary Robinson is the former president of Ireland. She was the UN High Commissioner for Human Rights. She made that case for the relationship between climate and human rights. And ever since then, I was just a fan of hers, in awe of everything that she did. I studied this in undergrad, doing my master's, doing my PhD. So that was one piece of it. And the other side of it is being on the road. As a musician, I'm in a band called AJR, and I see both the impacts of climate in many cities that I go to, but also fans coming up to me all the time saying, I want to participate. I want to be part of this. What can I do?
0: So as a musician, what are some of the similarities that you've found between starting a band and producing music and building a successful climate movement?
1: Yeah. So on the music side, if you think about building a fan base, it really is one fan at a time. You have all of these different strategies, whether it's music or social media or live shows or merchandise, marketing campaigns, all of these different ways in for fans. And as we were building that fan community with AJR, I started to think about how we could use those same strategies in order to build effective movements. And so I borrowed a lot of AJR strategies in order to do this. And then I said, okay, this is not just an AJR thing. A lot of bands, a lot of artists use all different strategies. What if we could take all those strategies, bring them down to their first principles, and reapply them to social movements?
0: So you often use your AJR shows to encourage fans to take action in the fight against climate change, such as by providing opportunities for phone banking, signing petitions. How have your fans reacted to this?
1: Honestly, the fans have been incredible. I'll give you a couple of examples. You know, when we pulled into Phoenix on our last full tour, it was 109 degrees out, like literally 109 degrees out. So when we pulled into Phoenix, the action on site was to sign a petition to get the city council to release funds to combat extreme heat. It was something direct, something they could understand, and something that would impact their city. Every single place, we had thousands of fans participating in these actions, and now they've come to expect it. There really is a demand from artists not to be shallow about this, and from fans not to be shallow about this, to give people real concrete ways to participate civically or politically.
0: What is it about music and the concert setting that you think can make this so effective?
1: There are not a lot of settings that can do what music does. When people gather in person, there's something that happens that's a sociological term called collective effervescence.
0: Oh, it's a beautiful term.
1: Yeah, it's great, right? It was coined by the sociologist Emile Durkheim. And Durkheim wrote about this phrase in the religious context. And so when people were getting together to participate in religion, but it really does apply to music as well. You are there, you know almost none of the people that are in the same room as you, but you all have this shared vision and shared purpose and shared community when you're going to see a concert. You all sing along, dance along, etc. And I think one of the things that we've done really effectively is tap into that collective effervescence and apply it to other places. Most people use it for the music in and of itself, which is great, but there's real opportunity to apply it for social change.
0: Tell us about the nonprofit that you also founded, Planet Reimagined. It seems like a large part of that group's work is centered around what you call action research. Explain that term for us and how it's used to advocate for climate solutions.
1: Yeah, so Planet Reimagined is an incubator. We incubate creative climate solutions, and we use this model called action research. We do academic level research, hard-hitting research, peer review level research, with an eye towards how can you implement it as fast as possible. So much research in the world is done. It's great, and it sits on a shelf for decades, and nobody uses it. A lot of the mRNA research around the COVID vaccine had sat on a shelf for forever. And it wasn't until it was actually needed for COVID that people went back to that research and started using it. Imagine if that research was done with an eye towards its usefulness. Then we could have had so many health solutions over the last decades that are now being discovered today because we have that mRNA approach to healthcare. So that's very exciting. We have a large tech platform that can essentially take climate policies that work at the city level and help rewrite them for other cities, because there's so many cities that are doing amazing work because they can move a lot faster than the federal level. We have the concert work, like you said, and we have a handful of other projects that are being incubated as well.
0: Hearing us talk, some people might think, all right, so AJR's lyrics must talk a lot about climate, environment. That's not really the case. Is there a reason that you kind of avoid or just don't want to go there with climate messaging in your music?
1: So we've done all of the research, and injecting stories of climate, injecting information about climate into music doesn't work. I've had so many people saying, oh, you need to write a climate anthem. That is so disingenuous unless the artist is already so deep in that issue with their fans. The other piece of it is a lot of fans use music as an escape. And if you keep injecting social issues into music over and over and over again in all of these different types, it's not going to feel like an escape. However, there are ways to do it effectively. There are ways to do it that normalizes and creates almost a normative approach to climate action or mental health or any other issue that you want in music. Megan Thee Stallion does this really well. Doechii has done this really well by just having it be a little piece of the song as part of your day-to-day. So we have a song called Inertia that was on our last album. And one of the lyrics in the song was, I was going to save the planet, but today I've got plans. And it's real, right? It makes sense. And it's something that other people are going through. And it just kind of is a little injection, but it's relatable. And it's something that people can understand. And it's not, I was going to save the planet, but today I've got plans, but tomorrow I'm going to go recycle and buy an electric car and do all, right?
0: No.
1: So it's really just injecting it in a way that fans see it as real and not as trying to push them to do something.
0: And that lyric is very self-aware and something we can relate to, of course.
1: Exactly.
0: So a large part of your fan base is youth. What role do you think younger generations have to play in the fight against climate change?
1: We've seen all different ways for young people to participate, both on our tours and off. If you are 18, the number one thing that you can do is vote in local elections. Yes, of course, vote in the presidential and national and federal elections around the world, but local elections are happening every week now, it seems. And there are elections that have happened in the last few months that have come down to a single vote. There are elections that have come down to 7 votes. There are elections that have been around 20 votes that make the difference. Those are school board elections. Those are mayoral elections. Those are city councils. They are places that make the decision about transportation, about how waste is picked up, about parking on streets, about zoning. All of those things are climate issues. So that's the number one thing you could do right now is look up, literally go look up when your next local election is, make sure you're registered to vote and go vote in that election. It's much more than every 4 years and every 2 years. If you are under that age, you need to bully your parents into going to vote in those local elections. We had some young children on our tour who couldn't sign petitions and couldn't call their representatives, but we had them with clipboards running around the concerts, getting other people to do it. So you have the power to push the people in your family to take these kinds of actions.
0: Adam Mett is a climate activist, educator, and bassist of the indie pop band AJR. He's also the author of Amplify, How to Use the Power of Connection to Engage, Take Action, and Build a Better World. Adam, thank you so much for being here.
1: Thank you so much. This was fantastic.
2: I was gonna save the planet, but today I got plans. I guess this is just what I am.
3: Just ahead, youth climate power at the South Korean Constitutional Court. Stay tuned to Living on Earth.
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3: It's Living on Earth. I'm Ainsley O'Neill.
0: And I'm Jenny Doring. For families with a high school senior, the month of May can be a bittersweet time of year. As colleges dole out acceptances and rejections, many of those young people prepare to begin a new chapter. And their parents, perhaps, have to learn to let go. Amy Nizuku-Matatil, author of the collection of poems Night Owl, joined us in April for Poetry Month. And in this poem, called Saturnine, Amy recalls a moment when her then 7-year-old son announced his plan to move to Saturn, reminding her that one day she'd have to let her little boy fly from the nest.
5: I think maybe some mothers would be like, oh, cute, haha. And I just, you know, I mean, that boy's mom was a poet and the one who stays up at night worrying. And so that is just like almost the worst thing you could say as a 7-year-old. Oh, gosh. Uh-huh. It's so dramatic, but it truly was like, I could feel my heart race, you know, like, and Saturnine, I found out, you know, the origins of the kind of the most somber, morose god of Greek mythology, which is what the planet Saturn was named after. But to be Saturnine means to be morose and brooding. So I just thought that was so interesting. This is my version of being Saturnine. Saturnine for P. When you told me you wanted to live on Saturn, my hands grew cold like all the blood rushed to my heart to help in its purple panic. I never even thought of losing you until then. Silly, stupid mother, arrogant from each moment you reached for my hand, reached for my neck, lifted your belly to mine, or begged me for a snack. My darling, every season on Saturn lasts 7 years. When you announced your plan of living among all those jumping yellow moons, we would have still been in your first long summer. 7 years of that heat wave with ice pops staining your mouth. 7 years of collecting flowers and a butterfly net for my pillow. 7 years of lifting the windows each morning, a small hallelujah to hear the cardinal spin a song over your bed. When you told me not to worry, you'd visit, you'd come back to me, all I could think of was the black sick of you tunneling through space without me. How blue nebulas might dampen your very good cheeks. I know it will come. That day will come. But today, let's enjoy the long summer. Enjoy the mosquito bites, the little sandals, chaos flung on the patio. Let's see who can make the biggest, most brilliant spray of light when we bite into our cobs of corn.
0: Brooding and letting go a little bit, I think, starting to realize that at some point you'll have to let go.
5: Yeah, it's so wild. It's, you know, in those moments, I couldn't even just that thought of college, the first 7 years is not even on my radar, you know, just literally not on my radar at all. So it was kind of a now, oh my goodness, I can feel my voice catch a little bit, you know, knowing that we're here, we're at that moment that I could still remember being on the couch with him at that moment when he's like, yeah, I'm going to Saturn, you know, I'm going to live on Saturn. So that's where I'm going to be when I grow up. And I'm like, oh my gosh. And truthfully, you know, what I kind of realized in the revision of that poem is sometimes that's what it feels like. Like, I can't believe he's not in this house. You know, he might as well be on Saturn. It feels so far away, and he's just a few hours away, but feels like he's in outer space.
0: Poet Amy Nizuku-Matatil. Her poem Saturnine appears in her 2026 collection, Night Owl.
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3: We continue our coverage of the 2026 Goldman Environmental Prize winners in Asia this week. Activist Borim Kim and her organization, Youth for Climate Action, sued the South Korean government on the grounds that its inadequate climate policies were putting the rights of future generations at risk. And in August of 2024, they won a historic decision at the South Korean Constitutional Court, making this case the first successful youth-driven climate litigation in Asia. Boryum Kim joins us now. Welcome to Living on Earth, Boryum, and congratulations on this Goldman Environmental Prize.
6: 안녕하세요.
3: So, Boryum, you grew up in Seoul, which is the capital of South Korea and one of the most densely populated cities in the world. Tell us how this shaped your understanding of environmental issues.
6: 저는 서울이라는...
5: So, yes, I was born and raised in Seoul, which is a very densely populated city. And I think I grew up thinking that I need to do something to protect the earth or protect the environment on an individual level rather than thinking of climate as a crisis. So I was practicing things like a vegetarian diet or trying to reduce waste. However, that all changed in 2019 when there was a terrible heat wave that came about in Korea. And at that time, I was living in a very old house, and I felt that the heat wave was a great threat to my existence. And the government was just telling the people to stay inside for their safety. However, I felt that that was not safe for us. So I started then to think of the climate crisis as a more existential threat than something that I could just respond to on my own on an individual level. I saw that it was directly related to our human rights and recognize the government's responsibility in having to protect its own citizens.
3: Well, so you founded this group, Youth for Climate Action, which organizes and engages young people in the fight for climate solutions. When you organized this lawsuit against the South Korean government, what inspired that decision?
5: I think after that extreme heat wave in 2018, more and more people started to realize that the climate crisis is an actual threat to our lives. And at the same time, there were more scientific reports that came out speaking to the seriousness of the climate crisis. So more and more people understood the gravity of the situation. And when I was campaigning with my group to ask for change from policymakers, it was a very difficult process. And we tried to emphasize that the climate crisis is directly related to our own lives and our existence and demanded change as first parties living with this crisis. And we recognize that the youth's voice is a fundamental voice, not only because they will have to live in the future and they will feel more of the effects of the climate crisis, but because also we can show them the long-term accumulation of dangers that we have to be faced with. So we organized a super strike in Korea in line with the global climate strike. However, the actual change that came about from these actions were very minimal. Politicians would say, oh, we're doing this for the children and want to take pictures with us, but it was just a photo op. So we realized that pleading to policymakers to protect our own lives was not enough. And in looking for alternative ways, we thought of this idea of a climate litigation being brought to the Constitutional Court.
3: And in 2024, the courts ruled with you. They agreed that the climate policy from the government was unconstitutional. Can you take us back to that day and how you felt when the decision was made?
5: Awaiting the decision from the Constitutional Court comes with no definite deadline. We were just waiting and waiting. So when the day came and we were told that there would be a decision made on that day, I was very, very nervous. But it wasn't a total win because on some of the claims that we brought forth, it was decided that it was not unconstitutional. For example, the decision said that the existing policy for climate crisis might be insufficient, but it is still in place. So that in itself is not unconstitutional. However, the part that we rejoiced was that there is no pathway to reduce emissions on the long term between 2031 and 2049. And that is a failure to protect the environmental rights of its citizens. And that was the part that was deemed unconstitutional. So I had a lot of mix of feelings. It was not pure joy. And I was inside the courtroom with my colleagues, and I can't describe the exact emotion that I felt in that moment, but we were all crying. We saw that the Korean government recognizes that anybody should be able to be protected in the face of the climate crisis. And the decision was a checkpoint that confirmed the Korean government's responsibility to protect its citizens. So when I heard that ruling and thought about the meaning of it more, I realized that the fight or the response against the climate crisis will not go backward from this moment on, at least.
3: And so we are about 2 years out now from that ruling. So what do you think about South Korea's climate actions since then? What kind of changes have been made? But what else is there still left to do as well?
5: Since the decision, the National Assembly was tasked to prepare a path forward for 2031 to 2049 to reduce emissions, recognizing that the response to climate crisis is a basic right for the people. And actually, the National Assembly was tasked to come up with improved legislation reflecting that decision by February 28th in 2026. However, the deadline came and passed, and the legislation did not come about. So we have had to continue to demand a more aggressive action from policymakers. However, what is hopeful to me is in that process, the National Assembly has opened up the discussion as a public deliberation. And in that forum, civil society got to deliberate how much emissions to reduce and by when are we going to take a more short-term aggressive action right now, or are we going to make it a long-term plan and let future generations also deal with the responsibility. The result of the public deliberations came about on April 13th, and civil society decided that it is our responsibility to take more aggressive actions right now on the historical emissions that South Korea has contributed. So based on that result, the National Assembly, I believe, is in preparation processes to reflect that into legislation.
3: And from your perspective, what is the role of your country of South Korea in addressing climate change on a global level?
5: So within South Korea, I believe that the government has the responsibility to protect the basic rights of its people. But globally, I think it can contribute in several different ways. Korea actually experienced very fast growth based on fossil fuels and greenhouse gas emissions. So it does have to take responsibility on the past emissions. Not only that, it also exports coal power plants to countries in Southeast Asia. But when the country or the government decides to do these things, it has to recognize that it impacts the lives of those who are most vulnerable to the climate crisis. And I think from the constitutional court case, this was the first of its kind in Asia. So I believe that any kind of climate action that comes out after this will be a more progressive one, more aggressive one.
7: And I know that Korea's decisions on the climate crisis will not go backwards from here. That is also my hope. And I know that there are other litigations in other countries in Asia, and I hope to network with them and be in solidarity with them so that the decisions that come forward are even better ones than the ones that came out from Korea.
6: 입법의 과정에 더 책임을 가지고 임해야 한다고 생각을 합니다.
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0: Elle Wilson, and Hedy Yang. 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
1: 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Steve Kerwood is our executive producer. I'm Jenny Doring.
0: And I'm Ainsley O'Neill. Thanks for listening.
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10: It's The Splendid Table from APM American Public Media. I'm Francis Lamb. One of my favorite restaurants in New York is called Ci Siamo, where the wood-fired Italian food is always so good and so simple.
11: I would love to take credit for the beans, but it's It's the people we get the beans from, and it's their relationship with their people that bring them the beans. Like, we get our beans only from SOS chefs in the East Village. And to the point where we have to meet like an Uber outside to like get these beans. And we buy 250 pounds of beans a week, and like they can't deliver to us, so we have to meet an Uber. And we've been doing this for 4.5 years.
10: Okay, so maybe it's not so simple. That's Chef Hilary Sterling with her new cookbook, A Mazza. And while we're talking Italian food, we've got the world of Italian cookies with Domenica Marchetti. It's coming up on The Splendid Table.
12: BBC News with Sue Montgomery. Iranian state media say Tehran has sent its response to the latest U.S. proposal to end the war in the region. It said it was delivered through Pakistani mediators, but it did not give further details. Siavash Ardalan is from BBC Persian.
13: All we do know, according to some sources that have spoken to the media, is that this response, again, is a proposal for breaking up the negotiations in phases. In the first phase, the focus will be on ending the hostilities in Iranian waterways and the Strait of Hormuz, and then leaving the more sticky issues pertaining to Iran's nuclear program and sanctions later on in the talks.
12: Maritime tracking monitors say a Qatari vessel carrying liquid gas appears to have crossed the Strait of Hormuz. If successful, the fuel transit, approved by Tehran, would be Qatar's first export via the strait since the war began. However, Qatar's prime minister sternly criticized Iran for an attack in Qatari waters on a commercial bulk carrier. Passengers stranded on board a cruise ship for several weeks by a deadly outbreak of hantavirus are finally being returned home. The MV Honduras is moored off the Spanish island of Tenerife, where people have been taken off by nationality and flown to their home countries on charter flights to enter quarantine. None are symptomatic. Guy Hedgeco is in Tenerife.
14: The first group of passengers who disembarked were the 14 Spaniards on board. They disembarked in these small boats that were taken from the cruise ship to the island of Tenerife, to the port, and then they were driven to the airport, which is just 10 minutes away from the port, driven in a so-called bubble bus. And they were disinfected once they arrived at the airport before getting onto the plane. They didn't go into the airport terminal. They had just basic belongings with them. Their main luggage was left on the cruise ship.
12: The Pakistani Prime Minister Shahbaz Sharif has condemned a suicide attack on a security post in the northwest of the country, which killed 15 police officers. He said his government remained fully determined to eliminate all forms of terrorism. An Islamist militant alliance said it carried out the attack. Here's Anbaras Anitirajan.
15: It's the latest attack in a series of violent incidents in northwest Pakistan. That region is bordering Afghanistan. And for the past few months, there were

0: Amaretus, amaretti cookies from Sardinia. Check them out, splendidtable.org. Well, that is our show for this week. We hope you enjoyed it. We'll talk to you again next week. Splendid Table was created by Sally Swift and Lynn Rosetta Casper and was made this week by technical producer Jennifer Litke, producers Erica Romero and Maria Wortel, and managing producer Sally Swift. Jordan Turgeon's our digital producer with help from Delonix Wynn. Our intern is Ruby Sigmund, and Lauren Humpert is our senior podcast production manager. Thank you for listening. I'm Francis Lamb, and this is APM, American Public Media.
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5: This is the Ezra Klein Show. My guest today is the legendary technologist Stuart Brand. His latest book is called Maintenance.
6: Having a relationship with your stuff that feels like the relationship you have with a child or with a pet, let it become shiny with use, and honoring the process of taking care of things in yourself and in others. The folk singer Pete Seeger said you should consider that an essential art of civilization is maintenance.
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7: BBC News with Sue Montgomery. Iranian state media say Tehran has sent its response to the latest US proposal to end the war in the region. The proposals, delivered through Pakistani mediators, are said to focus on first ending hostilities in the Strait of Hormuz. The reports suggest Iran wanted more complex issues, including Iran's nuclear program and the end of sanctions, to be discussed at a later stage. Siavash Ardalan is from BBC Persian.
8: It's really a memorandum of understanding in response to the counterproposal that the US had. The fact that Iran has put forward its proposal 2 days later than when the Americans had said they were expecting it itself is a show of defiance. And also, there's deep mistrust embedded in Iranian authorities. We understand that Iranians feel that the Americans are pushing them somehow to speed up, to accelerate contacts within the Iranian leadership in order to formulate a response.
7: Maritime tracking monitors say a Qatari vessel carrying liquid gas appears to have crossed the Strait of Hormuz, bound for Pakistan. If successful, the fuel transit, approved in advance by Tehran, would be Qatar's first export via the strait since the start of the war. However, Qatar's prime minister criticized Iran for an attack in Qatari waters on a commercial bulk carrier, which Tehran said was US flagged. Lebanon's health ministry says Israeli strikes have killed two paramedics from the Hezbollah-affiliated Islamic Health Committee in the south of the country, despite a ceasefire. The ministry statement said two health committee sites in Kalayi were directly targeted and condemned what it called Israel's continued violation of international laws. It said five others were wounded. Lebanese officials say almost 40 people were killed in Israeli strikes on Saturday, including many civilians. Israel says it was targeting Hezbollah, killing 10 operatives. Passengers stranded on board a cruise ship for several weeks by a deadly outbreak of Hanta virus are finally being returned home. The MV Hondius is moored off the Spanish island of Tenerife, where people have been taken off by nationality and flown to their home countries to enter quarantine. None are symptomatic. Those made ill by the rodent-spread virus had already been evacuated. Guy Hedgeco is on Tenerife.
9: Throughout the rest of today, they're going to continue disembarking passengers from the boat. They will continue to head to the airport and catch those flights. And then tomorrow, there will be more flights leaving as well. We're told that the last flight will have Australian passengers on it. It's a very sort of laborious, painstaking process because of all the protocols that are in place to ensure the safety of the whole process and that local people are not affected by it.
7: BBC News. The Pakistani Prime Minister Shehbaz Sharif has condemned a suicide attack on a security post in the northwest of the country, which killed 15 police officers. Mr. Sharif

0: I think if you were to look for the philosopher, the thinker who is most influential in the culture that became the internet, who sort of laid down the way Silicon Valley thought, at least in its more idealistic era, the person you come up with is Stuart Brand. Brand has one of these amazing lives where he seemed to be present, at least for a part of the culture, at almost everything that mattered. There in the 60s, in the moment of the hippies, in a $20 a month apartment in San Francisco with other beatniks, there at the mother of all demos that creates much of the structure for modern computing that foresees many of the places we're ultimately going to go. They're creating The Well, one of the earliest online communities. They're with the whole Earth catalog, which Steve Jobs describes as an early inspiration for what we now think of as the internet.
1: When I was young, there was an amazing publication called the Whole Earth Catalog, which was one of the Bibles of my generation. It was created by a fellow named Stuart Brand, not far from here in Menlo Park, and he brought it to life with his poetic touch. This was in the late 60s, before personal computers and desktop publishing, so it was all made with typewriters, scissors, and Polaroid cameras. It was sort of like Google in paperback form 35 years before Google came along. It was idealistic, overflowing with neat tools and great notions.
0: A list of all the places Brand was and all the things he influenced, from the clock of the Long Now to his long-running correspondence with Brian Eno, it is very, very long. And along the way, Brand has been writing these very beautiful, unusual books, not just the Whole Earth Catalog, but How Buildings Learn in 1994, which I love, and if you've not read, you really should. And then most recently, this book, The Maintenance of Everything, Part One, which explores something many of us would rather avoid. The constant and almost spiritually important work of fixing our cars, of doing home repairs, of caring for each other. Brand makes maintenance sound philosophically potent, even beautiful. And one thing I think is interesting about this book at this moment, to be written by somebody with the weight of Brand, is that it points towards maybe a different way of thinking about technology. It points towards maybe a different ethos on which Silicon Valley, with its, you know, great man of history, conquerors of the world dimensions now, can maybe move towards something a little bit more humble, something a little bit more rooted in the natural relationship we all have to each other and that we all have to aging and to loss. So I want to have Brand on to talk to him about that and so much else that he's seen and thought over the years. As always, my email, EzraKleinShow@nytimes.com. Stuart Brand, welcome to the show.
2: Well, thank you, Ezra. Glad to be here.
0: I want to start a little bit back in your history. In the 1960s, you were part of a movement that got called the Back to the Landers, Communards. What was that? Hippies? What was that? How would you describe the vision there for society?
2: For various reasons, a whole lot of people basically in college in the early 60s and on through into the early 70s thought they needed to reinvent civilization. The 50s had been so successful, it became kind of bland. And the beatnik poets who preceded us showed a kind of a revolutionary path of going wild and going deep. And so we figured out ways to go wild and go deep. Many dropped out of college, decided that since civilization had to be reinvented, they would deal with the gathering of their peers and go back to the countryside and farm and build their own buildings and have their own rules and start over. They all failed, but they were all highly educational. We learned that free love isn't free. We learned that if you expect the women to do all of the really hard work of carrying the water and cooking the meals and taking care of the kids, and like pioneer women used to have to do while the guys were building domes and other interesting buildings. Another thing that we discovered was that the countryside is actually kind of boring, especially if you don't connect with your neighbors, which we did not mostly. And so we fled back to the cities. Some of us figured out how to do too many drugs. And some of the rest of us noticed that and didn't. But it was a wonderfully fearless time. We undertook wild and crazy things. We had this aesthetic of the most wonderful adventures you could with the least amount of money that you could. And you have to be creative under those circumstances. So that was the hippies. And the Whole Earth Catalog was speaking in a way to the fact that these were college dropouts who didn't know how anything worked. They had not been raised on a farm or a ranch.
0: How would you describe what the Whole Earth Catalog looked and felt like to somebody who's never seen one?
2: It was pretty big. Actually, bookstores complained about it because it's about as big as a laptop now, basically folio-sized.
0: And thicker than a laptop now. I've seen them. It's big.
2: Oh, yeah, yeah. By the time we did the so-called next Whole Earth Catalog, it was several pounds of everything. But, I mean, you know, Steve Jobs in his famous commencement speech said it was like Google decades before Google came along. The Whole Earth Catalog had all those books, you know, how to be a beekeeper, how to grow sheep, how to make candles. We were actually candle dipping. So that was what the Whole Earth Catalog was. And it turned out what it really did is what YouTube does now. It conferred agency.
0: You mentioned that among the communards, some of them did too many drugs. I've always wondered if this story about you is true, that the reason we have NASA's picture of the whole Earth came from you doing psychedelics on a roof one day.
2: Yeah, I was in San Francisco and kind of bored. And one of the things you did with boredom at that time was drop some acid and see what happens. It was kind of a minor dose. It was about 100 micrograms. And I went up on the roof of a $20 a month place that I lived in North Beach. And
0: $20 a month in North Beach.
2: Yeah.
0: Wow.
2: Yeah, okay. That's already hard to believe. But it was true. And
0: somehow it's easier to believe that you got NASA to take a picture of the Earth than that anything in North Beach ever cost $20.
2: Well, it turns out I didn't really get NASA to do that. You know, we'd been in space for 10 years at that point, we in the Soviet Union. And the cameras had always been looking outward or at pieces of the Earth, but they could have been looking back to see the Earth as a whole. And I was pretty sure that would change everything. I wound up starting a campaign. There was a button that said, "Why haven't we seen a photograph of the whole Earth yet?" And I know it got looked at by a lot of people in Congress and NASA and so on. But I got to know some of the astronauts like Rusty Schweikert. When they took photographs, it came just a year or two later after my campaign.
0: Got it. So it was a little coincidental. You had the idea on the roof, but it didn't. The roof is not what led to the picture.
2: I think that's correct. But it led to understanding the picture, I think, for a lot of people.
0: That metaphor of the camera pointing outward as opposed to inward at what we don't yet have as opposed to what we do have, that actually feels like a nice metaphor for maintenance. And I hear this in the Whole Earth Catalog too, that in a way it feels like a lot of your career and thinking has been building up to this topic, that the Whole Earth Catalog was also a manual for maintaining your life, for maintaining the things you had. Let's begin with the most basic question. What is maintenance?
2: It's what keeps things going. I'm a biologist by training. And so you find that everything alive spends a lot of its time basically maintaining being alive, even to the extent of reaching outside itself. So you're not just eating. If you're a beaver, you're busy cutting down trees to maintain your dam, which is what protects your lodge. Most plants spend a lot of time basically helping the soil around them do things that work well for the plant. And the soil itself is alive. And we're always maintaining our bodies. We maintain our vehicles and our houses and homes and cities that we live in. And we're catching on that civilization is something to maintain as a whole. And even the planet we've now stepped up to terraforming. So we've been terraforming badly, and we need to terraform well. So the levels of maintenance are enormous, and the constancy of it is a given.
0: How did it come to occupy so much of your mind?
2: Because I'm a bad maintainer. I brushed my teeth when I felt like it, and consequently, I lost quite a few. And looking into the things that you're not good at, especially intellectually, I think is one way to stay young, because you've got beginner's mind. But I did grow up with a father who was a do-it-yourself kind of guy with a big bench in the basement, and I had a bench in the basement. And as you know, many software programmers began by building Heathkit radios and stuff. Well, that was me too. I was building Heathkit radios.
0: You grew up in a time when the technologies we use were more intelligible. And something you track in the book is that some of them were designed to be that way. One of the really interesting stories you tell that I was hoping you could tell here is about the Ford Model T versus the Rolls-Royce. I had known about the Ford Model T. I didn't realize it was the Rolls-Royce was a contemporary. So tell me about the difference between those two cars.
2: Well, we both began basically in 1908, and Ford was building a car that could manage American driving when it was all dirt roads. And so it had to be pretty rough and ready and rugged and robust. And he'd figured out interchangeable parts by then so they could manufacture cheaply. Rolls-Royce went the other way, which was to have a car so perfectly tuned with every part filed to exactly fit with all the other parts around it. And it was really, really reliable. It would always run. But you couldn't do maintenance yourself because everything was so perfectly tuned and assembled that you would have to take it back to Rolls-Royce to do any upkeep on it. But if you got a Model T, it was basically just a platform for adding things that you wanted and doing the repair yourself.
0: There's a dimension of the way you describe what that made possible in the Ford, which is that it became, as you say, a platform. It became a space of creativity. People sold all these kits to change what the Model T was. And it struck me reading this, and you know, you're very intertwined in the history of Silicon Valley, that it had a lot of the feeling of early technology, which people could hack and alter and add to in all kinds of ways, versus later technology, where you got to jailbreak an iPhone to do anything with it, where we now have AI systems. We don't even really understand what's happening inside of them. So there is this tension between the builder-hacker ethos that was so present, you know, in other technological eras, but also the earlier periods of the web and personal computers, versus where a lot of these systems and companies have gone. You describe maintenance as an ethos, but it's also, I think, a question of what we are capable of doing, both somewhat legally and technically with our technologies, which makes it also a decision made by the companies. How do you think about that?
2: Well, I'm just working up on writing about the right to repair issues going on now. There's a question of ownership. Ownership, I think, is not just a question of having paid for and having legal possession of something. It's actually possessing the knowledge of what it's really about, how it functions, how to look for problems, how to diagnose problems when they come up, how to fix it. And doing maintenance on something is basically how you really take ownership of it into your, not just physical life, but your mental and social life. This will be another thing that AI, I think, is going to raise another level of discourse on. Because one of the things software engineers are always trying to do, they hate doing endless simple maintenance, taking care of dependencies and stuff like that. They call it toil, good word. And they try to automate it so that the system can be capable of seeing when a problem is coming and immediately get itself to go around it. And I'm sure that AI is going to bring many more levels of that. That's the upside. The downside is you spend more and more of your life arguing with robots. Because, you know, we have a theory of mind. So you and I are talking. We each have a pretty good idea of what the other's doing mentally. With the AIs, that's not the case. And they're all different. So in a way, we're dealing with all these new species who talk our language, but are from a different frame in some deep respects. I think that AIs are going to teach us more about being human, because we're going to see what a not quite human is like, and getting more and more acquainted with the difference.
0: More from my conversation with Stuart Brand after the break.

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1: This is the Ezra Klein Show. My guest today is the legendary technologist Stuart Brand. His latest book is called Maintenance. Let me pick up on the AI question. Something that you write about in Maintenance of Everything, and in this section you're quoting the philosopher Matthew Crawford, is that there is a necessity to the intelligibility, is the word that gets used, of the things we use. And when I read that, I was thinking about a moment I had with one of your creations that relates to AI, which is, you mentioned the Whole Earth Catalog, which is this remarkable, deep catalog of all these tools and ways to fix things and ways to know about things and to create a whole life in a do-it-yourself way. And the first place I ever saw one physically was in the offices of OpenAI.
2: Really?
1: When I visited them before ChatGPT. This is probably 2021 or 2022. And I remember thinking that there was something almost ironic about this catalog that was so dedicated to making the world intelligible at this place where they were explaining to me that they didn't understand the fundamental center of how their systems worked, that they're creating something that one of its most fundamental characteristics was unintelligibility. And as somebody who's just been around Silicon Valley a long time, I wonder what you make of that. As somebody who cares about whether or not we understand things well enough to work on them, we are now, all the energy is creating things we don't understand, so we can offload more of our work onto these systems we don't understand in a way that I think is also going to change who we are and what we are as human beings.
2: So AI is moving very fast and is solving a whole lot of problems. And of course, it is creating a whole lot of new problems. They're kind of alien intelligences in a way. And one of the good things that happened with large language models is they trained basically on human communication. And so they are, in that sense, intelligible as human intelligence. How it actually functions in there in terms of the extreme niceties of what's going on down at the bits and bytes level is not so intelligible. But so far, we're kind of making them in real imitation of human communication and to some extent human thought. It's going to move beyond human thought pretty quickly. And it's certainly reaching out in terms of data space much wider than any human can in a much shorter time. And that fact alone puts us feeling like redwood trees trying to communicate with a hummingbird. They're linked. They live together, and the hummingbird maybe lives in the redwood tree, but the redwood tree isn't capable of paying much attention to who's in its branches or how fast they're moving. We're introducing new kind of pace layers into the world we live in. And it's cellular. The brain moves really quickly in these computers because they don't have to use chemicals the way our brain does. They go a lot faster. We can engineer at these levels more than we can understand. Part of being a human society now is having a range of specialists that understand these things at depth, that can speak up and say, well, here's what we're pretty sure is going on, and you can trust me in this because here's what I can do with my engineering. So not everybody's going to understand everything. And some of us, like probably you and me, try to understand, at least in a shallow way, across a broad range of things. And in a sense, that's what I'm bringing to the subject of maintenance. I'm not a good maintainer myself, but I'm not a bad researcher and writer. And so I can scroll across different areas, vehicles and weapons, buildings and cities, and then, you know, read out what can be discovered in each of these areas and put them all together. And that's, in a sense, the function of the book. The first line of the book is probably a great many famous stories could be retold in terms of maintenance. So it's trying to present this kind of intelligibility that you're talking about, Ezra, in this case, to the whole thing of the process of keeping things going.
1: I guess my question on this, and I'm going to be thinking about that redwoods and hummingbirds analogy for a little bit, is what role maintenance and the associated virtues and knowledge have in a world where technologically it's requiring now so much sophistication and specialization to understand things, and some of them, like AI, we don't even the people making it can understand. A lot of the examples in the book, which I often found very, very moving, are sailboats and Model Ts. And even if somebody was precision calibrating every single bolt in the Rolls Royce, somebody knew what those bolts did.
2: Yes.
1: And in that way, this book struck me as almost countercultural, that it was arguing for virtues that it feels our society is pulling further away from.
2: I try to take a position of never shaking my finger and saying, you should brush your teeth, you should change your oil, you should be a nanny to your behavior. You child, wake up and be a grown-up and take care of things. Most things work pretty damn well most of the time. When they don't, it comes as a surprise. Suddenly there's a problem, and oh dear, people who do maintenance for a living obviously do not have that frame of mind. I mean, online access to information and parts is just astounding now. And that's, I think, the great solution for people. They'll have a problem with something they've owned for 3 or 4 years, and it came with a manual, but they misplaced that for sure. Well, it turns out they go online, and here comes some recommendations for some videos for exactly your problem and exactly your make and model and year of the device that you're having trouble with. Actually, there's 4 different versions of the issue you have and 4 different solutions to doing it, one notably better than the other, and you follow that, and then the thing is fixed. And you're all powerful. You've totally taken agency, and that particular device is now more legible to you. YouTube has replaced manuals. It's replaced the Whole Earth Catalog in terms of conferring agency on anybody to learn anything or fix anything. So it's mostly a happy story, but you've got to go online to get the aggregate wisdom of humanity on the case.
1: You've lived on a tugboat for 40 years?
2: Yeah.
1: That must require a fair amount of maintenance.
2: Well, especially if the tugboat is made of wood and built in 1912. Wooden boats don't usually last more than a century. Ours has, because of a whole lot of maintenance. And boats are so lovable. We call them she. They are all that stands between us and the wine dark sea trying to kill us. They're like a motorcycle in that respect. They're kind of hazardous. And so relying on them is an intimate process. So maintaining a boat has an endearingness quality to it that is attractive. What is not attractive is the amount of it and the cost of it and the specializedness of the work that has to be done. It's like living inside a beautiful violin where all of the curves and all of the nuances are very carefully crafted. And replacing parts crafted in that detail takes some doing. But it's worth doing.
1: One thing I enjoyed about the book is the way that it recasts work that can be described or thought of as tedious as almost a spiritual practice. Uh-huh. You write, "Treat the boring task as a ritual, alive with aesthetic nuance, and a welcome respite from the clamor of thinking. Find your own contemplative practice. Tell me about that idea of maintenance as a contemplative practice.
2: Well, I can't do meditation. I get bored. But people who do meditation sort of embrace the boredom and utilize it as a way to calm their mind and maybe center their mind on something they don't usually go to mentally. For example, often things of maintenance are done by Japanese with a great deal of ceremony. You know, just changing the lights of a street lamp. There's guys in uniform. They have a special routine they do with a ladder where they go up the pole and do a little formal thing at the beginning and another little formal thing at the end. And it turns the simple task into a somewhat more complex dance. Moving together in time is one of the profound things that humans have been doing for a very long time. And having a uniform where you're doing something, especially a service, they make a kind of a big deal of it. So ritual is one way to make really, really repetitive maintenance less onerous.
1: The other dimension that struck me as interesting when I read contemplative practice is that there's a lot of ideas about thinking in the book. And you quote quite a lot from Zen and the Art of Motorcycle Maintenance, which is a classic book. I was also very struck in the first chapter, you're writing about this sailboat race. And you talk about a sailor thinking about how to fix a problem on his boat and forcing himself to think for 2 days before acting because, quote, I did not want to crystallize my thinking prematurely.
2: Right.
1: And I really liked that line, did not want to crystallize my thinking prematurely. Tell me about maintenance and speed, maintenance and rhythm. It comes up often in the motorcycle part of the book as well, about not moving too quickly.
2: One of the problems with repair is it's a trauma for the system that you're trying to fix. And it's easy to get things wrong. So when a couple of years ago, they were in the process of doing maintenance on the Notre Dame steeple, the tallest part. It was kind of rotted out. They were doing work there. Because they were up there doing stuff, they introduced flame in an area that then took off and burned down the cathedral. Chernobyl, they were doing just a routine maintenance and were careless and it got out of hand. So this is reason to be cautious and take thought, often for diagnosing the problem. And on that particular case, Bernard Matessier had a steel boat that was pretty much waterproof, but he'd had a collision with a ship that bent the bowsprit 20, 25 degrees off. It meant that a storm might take down his whole rig because it was no longer symmetrical. And so he knew what the problem was, but how could he fix it by himself at sea? And that was where he took the advice he had heard from other maintainers. Don't just jump for the solution, because you might make the problem worse. Think through the solution. Disrupt the system minimally in the process of figuring out what needs to be fixed, fixing only that, and then backing carefully out so the rest of the system doesn't get disrupted. It's a highly intellectual process, doing diagnosis and repair.
1: And so there are dimensions of it that are highly intellectual. And then, as you said at the beginning, it's what living things are doing all the time. One thought I had while reading the book was that maintenance is what we call care when it is applied to things as opposed to people. And a lot of the book felt, I mean, I was thinking, where do I do the most maintenance in my life? I mean, aside from on my own body, brushing my teeth and, you know, sharing, but I have kids. And the act of parenting is, it's ongoing maintenance, all, among many other things.
2: Yeah.
1: And, you know, there's been a lot of work and thinking on care work in recent years. And I was curious about how those connections existed in your mind as you wrote the book. Like, the how do you think about the relationship between maintenance and just interpersonal care?
2: Well, I wound up, most of the book is chapter two, vehicles. And the land vehicle that humans have used for 6,000 years is a horse. And the horse takes a lot of maintenance. I think I'll read something here from the book, if I may. There's this philosopher named Albert Borgman who wrote, "You cannot remain unmoved by the gentleness and conformation of a well-bred and well-trained horse, more than 1,000 pounds of big-boned, well-muscled animal, slick of coat and sweet of smell, obedient and mannerly, and yet forever a menace with its innocent power and ineradicable inclination to seek refuge in flight, and always a burden with its need to be fed and warmed and shod, with its liability to cuts and infections, to laming and heaves. But when it greets you with a knicker, nuzzles to your chest, and regards you with a large and liquid eye, the question of where you want to be and what you want to do has been answered." And then I end with, "I wonder if that might come again someday, a vehicle that can care back."
1: Tell me what you make of that.
2: Your children care back. That makes maintaining them completely different than maintaining your vehicles. I think this is one of the things we may ask our AIs to do for us. Give us things that care back in some sense. Now the question is, are they faking it or do they mean it? And maybe part of the design will be that they do mean it. There is somebody there caring.
1: More from my conversation with Stuart Brand after the break.

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0: This is the Ezra Klein Show. My guest today is the legendary technologist Stuart Brand. His latest book is called Maintenance. You've been around Silicon Valley a long time. We've mentioned the Whole Earth Catalog. You were involved in sort of early versions of the World Wide Web, personal computer. And there was a lot of idealism in all of that. When you look around, which of your hopes feel like they were borne out? Which of the hopes feel like they ended up corrupted or something that you look on with more skepticism now?
1: Well, it's a classic case of David Deutsch's line about, you solve certain problems and other problems emerge. The problems that we thought were being solved in terms of especially communication, that understanding that computers were communication devices. And isn't it amazing that we all still use email, which was one of the first things invented for the microcomputers, as they were called then. Lots of other stuff has been added on. And the social systems have connected lots and lots of people in really profound ways. And lots of the things available through the internet, from Wikipedia to the Internet Archive to iFixit to YouTube. So in that sense, it's really surpassed the dreams that we had. But then, of course, it introduced problems that we didn't completely anticipate. The very first social media started to have flame wars, started to have these people being rude to each other because they were not in the same room. Nobody could punch anybody. And they could gang up on each other. And things like that started to become semi-pathological online. But it was sort of like when advertising was explored way back when, it became more and more persuasive and interesting. And then with AdSense on Google, it wasn't just Nicholas Negroponte used to say, it wasn't just advertising as noise, it was advertising as news that, was focused on your expressed interests. And then that felt like, well, that was an invasion of our privacy that it knew what I was interested in. And then in some cases, that's not welcome. In other cases, I didn't know about that thing. Thank you for letting me know. Except nobody ever thanks it. But they do act on it. And so that's what keeps these things going. So these problems keep coming up and they keep getting solved partially, or other stuff comes along that is replaces that whole domain, but it has problems. That's the nature of life.
0: Something you said a second ago, that we act upon it. I have the feeling more and more when I am online, on social media, on YouTube, on TikTok, that I am being acted upon. You open up the Whole Earth Catalog and you are the person turning the page. You are the actor deciding whether or not to have your eyes stop on a certain box and read into that box. I mean, the tagline that was so beautiful of the Whole Earth Catalog was, we are as gods and we might as well be good at it?
1: Get good at it.
0: And, the internet emerges and, you're typing search terms into Google and you're using your bookmarks and you're looking through your email. And over time, things have become algorithmic and you can feel the systems sort of like moving around you and trying to figure out what you're interested in. And then you linger on something and then it starts serving you a lot of it. And obviously people enjoy it on some level or they wouldn't use the systems. But I do wonder how they're changing us. So much of the message, it feels to me, of, early computer thinking, early web thinking was about the user and what they could do and how empowered they would be. Mm-hmm. And increasingly, it feels like we are being given many, many offers to be sometimes wonderfully disempowered. But particularly the way the systems use our attention now, it does feel like the volition has shifted. It feels like the decisions are being made in some way you can't quite figure out. I think you knew Marshall McLuhan back in the day.
1: I did.
0: And you know, a lot of his ideas about how different ways of structuring a medium change the person using it feel very relevant here. I'm curious if you think that's true or if that feels overstated to you.
1: Well, have you had Cory Doctorow on your show?
0: Yeah, we had an episode with Tim Wu and Cory Doctorow that just came out recently.
1: Excellent. So he's quite right. There's a lot of what he calls intensification that has happened to various entities where basically sponsored content comes more and more in front of the content that you're asking for. And it's on Amazon, it's on Google, and so on. When you do a keyword search. But now with Google, I use their Gemini 3. And it's not so much a search for a word string anymore. It's a search for, tell me about this subject, please. And it is great. For example, in part two of the book, there's a whole section on the later history of John Deere, where they went from one of America's oldest companies that was absolutely revered by its customers to the poster child for right to repair because its customers were so furious at it for forcing them to delay getting fixes to their machines and the whole business of a farmer being able to fix everything turns upside down and they had to go through the corporation and the dealerships. And they just hated that. So I asked Gemini 3, how can I find out what the argument was within John Deere, within the company? And it said, well, you'll find it at, with their stockholders. And take a look at Reddit, where you will find people who either used to work there or still work there telling the secrets of what's going on behind the scenes. So thanks for AI. I hadn't really thought of those two ways to look inside the company. And it turned out that nobody was speaking up for the customers inside the company.
0: This gets to me to a question we were sort of circling earlier. I mean, right to repair, it, among other things, is a legislative idea. It would be potentially legislation that the government would pass saying companies have to do this. And, and one thing I was thinking about in the book is it is treating maintenance often as a question of our knowledge about the things we are caring for. But it is also a question of, first, whether the companies that make those things have made those things open to care, right? Open to maintenance, whether you can get into the system, whether you can get into the innards. You know, they do not want you getting inside an iPhone. And second, because often, as you say with John Deere, the company would make more money by just having you replace these technologies on a structured timetable. Whether or not society, government comes in and says, we actually are going to force you to make maintenance something people can do. So as you're thinking about right to repair, and as you've been around technology for a long time, do you think it is something we should pass? Do you think that if we're going to make maintenance a social value, it's something the government has to insist that the companies permit?
1: Yes. Yeah, and there's already some laws in place in places like Massachusetts and Colorado. It's moving pretty quickly. And some companies are getting out in front of it. So I have a Tesla, and Tesla is somewhat ahead of this one. They sort of fought back for a little while and then realized, screw it, we've got all this information about your vehicle, and we'll share it with you. And there are lots of companies like Patagonia that, you know, have whole videos teaching you how to repair their garments. And so it goes. Some of this can get sorted out in the marketplace. But some companies have such a kind of grip on their field, and John Deere is one of them, that they don't feel they have to worry about competition. And if that's the case, that's where the government usually does need to step in.
0: So if somebody read this book and they wanted to make regular maintenance more of a part of their life, but didn't quite know how or where, didn't feel like they had anything obvious to fix, but see this as a virtue, a skill, a discipline, Where do you advise them to start? How do you make this a, how do you weave this into a life in which you're not used to thinking about your possessions or even yourself in this way?
1: Have a child.
0: That's a big commitment to just learn about maintenance.
1: This is this I-thou stuff that Martin Buber used to talk about. Having a relationship with your stuff that feels like the relationship you have with a child or with a pet. Let it become shiny with use. With tools, the rule is get the best tools you can. If you use them all the time, get the best you can. Because then your sort of respect for the tool plays out in the care that you give to it. And honoring the process of taking care of things in yourself and in others. Sometimes maintenance tasks are seen as, of a caste level difference. Who cleans the toilets? Who takes care of the dead things? And so many maintenance tasks are not only low status, they're low paid. And that doesn't need to be the case. And people don't notice the really good maintainers from the so-so maintainers because they're not paying attention. Well, the really good maintainers are worth paying attention to the point that they do get recognized, they do get paid, and basically honored as sort of the way we honor librarians or libraries. These are actually the pillars of civilization. The folk singer Pete Seeger said, you should consider that an essential art of civilization is maintenance.
0: When I was asking you what led to the writing of this book, you said that maintenance is something that you yourself are not very good at or have not been good at traditionally. So since immersing yourself in it, both in terms of its technical questions and its spiritual and personal questions, how has your relationship to maintenance changed? What do you maintain that maybe you didn't before? What have you found as ways to do it that, you know, were not true before this project?
1: I'm 87 years old. Guess what? By the time you're in your 80s, just being old is a half-time job. In the maintenance theory, this is called the bathtub curve, like with a building. And when it's brand new, there's lots of problems. But then they sort of even out, and you can kind of plug along and just stay ahead of the maintenance, it'll be okay. But then when it gets pretty old, especially if it's a wooden building, problems increase. So the bathtub is high maintenance at the beginning, it levels out, and then high maintenance toward the end. When you're in your 80s, you're toward the end. Generically, or probably genetically, I'm somewhat of an optimist. That's fatal for maintainers. Maintainers are realists. They're pessimists. They're always looking for what could go wrong and how can I get ahead of that. Or they hear a questionable something and where I might say, oh, I don't think that's serious. A maintainer says, that sounds like it's serious. So there's a whole attitude issue that one becomes aware of. And my shortcoming is I'm an optimist.
0: I think that's a good place to end. So as our final question, what are three books you'd recommend to the audience?
1: I recommend David Deutsch's The Beginning of Infinity. It's basically optimism at a cosmic level. And it's full of the realization that there are always problems and there are solutions. And that goes on infinitely. You're always at the beginning of infinity when it comes to that. I recommend a book that used to be called by Simon Winchester. It was called The Perfectionist, and then he changed it to Exactly. But it's how precision engineers created the modern world. And then I wound up revisiting when I did a section on manuals. And so the great manuals of history. But the one I was looking at was Diderot's Encyclopedia, which had diagrams basically of how all the trades and crafts of the 18th century actually worked. But The French Revolution shot down all of the kind of rational optimism that was in that book. The Scottish Enlightenment, they were very impressed by, and they all studied Diderot's encyclopedia, and they came up with their own encyclopedia called the Encyclopedia Britannica, which went from strength to strength for 100 years. And basically, the Scottish Enlightenment was the source of our Constitution, which was an Enlightenment document of our Declaration of Independence. And that's what really needs to be maintained if we want to maintain civilization and the planet well, is the engagement with science, with engineering, with open discourse, with replacement of political leaders without bloodshed. Basically, dealing with problems in a way that we honor that they can be corrected and that there will be other problems. And being comfortable with that and moving with that and being as intelligent as we can be and managing all that. So those three books are what I recommend.
0: Stuart Brand, thank you very much.
1: Thank you, Ezra.
0: This episode of Ezra Klein Show is produced by Annie Galvin, fact-checking by Michelle Harris. Our recording engineer is Amin Sahota. Our senior audio engineer is Jeff Geld. Our executive producer is Claire Gordon. The show's production

Well, ladies and gentlemen, that's going to conclude this week's edition of the show. 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

0: So long from the very rainy Crescent City.
1: Hi there, this is Peter Thompson, producer and host of Bluegrass Signal, and I want to thank everyone who gave to KALW last week during our spring on-air membership campaign. 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
2: KALW San Francisco.

0: and Spain boycotting the event. The spokesperson for Austria's federal police, Paul Eisenberger, says heavy security is being deployed.
1: We have basically every possible unit here, like special units, like drones, like anti-terror components, like the Cobra special unit. We have helicopters, we have many different people, bomb squads, K9 units. Many of those special units will not be visible for the duration of the week and are always on site and can intervene in a moment's notice.
0: BBC News.
2: What's the difference between a killing and a murder?
3: Is there ever such a thing as unintended consequences?
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3: Welcome to Philosophy Talk, the program that questions everything.
2: Except your intelligence. I'm Ray Briggs.
3: And I'm Josh Landy. We're coming to you via the studios of KALW San Francisco Bay Area.
2: Continuing conversations that begin at Philosopher's Corner on the Stanford campus, where Josh teaches philosophy.
3: And at the University of Chicago, where Ray teaches philosophy.
2: Today, it's the next episode in our Wise Women series, generously supported by a grant from the National Endowment for the Humanities. We're exploring the life and thought of Elizabeth Anscombe.
3: Anscombe is such an interesting figure and a hugely important philosopher from the 20th century. She worked on so many different topics: history, metaphysics, religion, language. Maybe above all, she was a pioneering figure in the philosophy of action.
2: Yeah, that's an area of philosophy that asks questions like, what's the difference between doing something on purpose and just having it happen?
3: Right, like if you're on a subway train and there's a sudden jolt and some guy bumps into you, you're not going to be that fussed about it. But if the train's standing still at the station and he bumps into you on purpose, that's a whole different story.
2: Those two things are really different. And you know, Josh, I can tell you exactly what the difference is. If he does it on purpose, he's there thinking to himself, I don't like that guy, I'm going to bump into him. Hey, he probably read your book on Proust.
3: Well, if it's about my Proust book, then I guess fair enough. You know, what am I going to say back to that? But the way you describe it, Ray, I don't know. It seems a little misleading to me. I mean, you imagine this guy forming a sentence in his head about how much he hates me and loathes my book. Is that how it actually is in real life? We don't go around speaking sentences to ourselves all the time. I'm going to make a cup of tea. I'm going to think about Anscombe. I'm going to say something to my friend Ray.
2: Okay, the thought doesn't have to be in words, but there does have to be a thought, right? That's what distinguishes the guy who hates your chapter on the Madeleine from the guy who's just thrown into you by a bumpy bit of track.
3: Okay, but now imagine there's someone else on the train. She's in a hurry to get to an interview. And as soon as the train stops, she rushes out the door, bumping into me on the way. So the Proust hater guy was aggressive on purpose, but how about her? Did this nice person intend to bump into me?
2: Well, yes, obviously. She moved her body through space in a particular trajectory, and that trajectory collided with your body. And what's more, she followed that trajectory deliberately. So yes, she deliberately ran into you.
3: Oh, okay, so here's where Anscombe has a really cool insight. She says there are lots of different ways of describing the same action, and whether or not you did something intentionally depends on how you think about it. So take her most famous example. A bloke is putting water into a well, and that water goes into a house.
2: Okay, sounds like a helpful guy.
3: But you haven't heard the whole story. Turns out that water is poisoned.
2: Oh, sounds like an unhelpful guy.
3: Yeah, but hang on. The people in the house are Nazis.
2: Oh, okay. Now I'm just confused.
3: All right, here's Anscombe's point. We can describe what this bloke is doing in four different ways. He's putting water in a well. He's supplying water to the house. He's poisoning people. He's killing Nazis. Which one is his real intention?
2: Why not all of them?
3: Well, look, imagine he doesn't know the people in the house are Nazis. In that case, he only intends to poison some random people, not to kill a bunch of Nazis. That seems very different.
2: Well, what does that tell us about the woman on the train?
3: Well, that woman also did something you can see in many different ways. She ran towards a door. She rushed to get to her interview. She bumped into a literature professor. So depending on how you describe her action, it looks very different from case to case. And in particular, she only intended some of that stuff. She never meant to spoil my day.
2: Okay, but Josh, the poisoner dude didn't know who was in the house. Whereas the woman on the train, she had all the facts right in front of her. She saw you standing right there. Isn't that a different situation? Didn't she jostle you on purpose?
3: Yeah, I'm starting to feel a little sorry for this fictional character. She did the best she could, Ray. Her main intention was to get that cool job she was interviewing for.
2: But I thought your friend Anscombe doesn't believe in that kind of intention. You can't intend to get the cool job, because whether or not you get the job isn't up to you. It also depends on other people.
3: You know what, Ray? You're right. Now I don't know what to think.
2: Well, fortunately, we have an expert here to help you out. It's Rachel Wiseman, author of The Rutledge Guidebook to Anscombe's Intention.
3: But first, we sent our roving philosophical reporter, Holly J. McDeed, to learn more about Anscombe's life and times. She files this report.
4: We all know Gertrude Elizabeth Margaret Anscombe, the giant in moral philosophy and the philosophy of action.
5: She was obviously a hugely intellectual presence.
4: But maybe not as well as Roger Teichman, a lecturer in philosophy at Oxford. His earliest memories of her don't come from academic papers or books. Teichman met Anscombe when he was just a kid. She was friends with his mom, another philosopher.
5: It was noticeable if you were a child that she was often interested in what you had to say.
4: Anscombe had 7 children of her own. Teichman would often be with them, listening to the adults.
5: I remember this experience of listening to this conversation and then her turning to me and saying, Roger, what do you think about such and such? And being simultaneously flattered and a bit terrified.
4: As he read her work, Teichman noticed how Anscombe would reference or quote children.
5: I think that was significant. She thought that children often had the kind of unspoiled curiosity which is at the kernel of philosophical inquiry, actually.
4: Anscombe was born in 1919 in Limerick, Ireland, and was a bookworm from an early age. As a teenager, she read a lot of theology and philosophy, and started to feel the pull of the Roman Catholic Church. Teichman says this alarmed her parents, who were mainstream Church of England types, but they couldn't stop her. She went to Oxford and married Peter Geach, another Catholic convert.
5: They were both very serious Catholics, and it was the backbone of her spiritual life, obviously.
4: Her religion informed her worldview. In 1956, faculty at Oxford voted to grant an honorary degree to former U.S. President Harry Truman. Anscombe was aghast. Truman had ordered U.S. troops to drop atomic bombs on Japan during World War II. She detailed this objection in a pamphlet called Mr. Truman's Degree.
6: I was not seizing an opportunity to make a gesture of protest at atomic bombs. I vehemently object to our action in offering Mr. Truman honors, because one can share in the guilt of a bad action by praise and flattery, as also by defending it.
5: She basically said, yes, we'd be honoring a murderer if we honored this chap.
7: Garbed in traditional regalia, the former president was cited as Haricum Truman in the Latin of the ceremony, which hailed his courage and his assistance to the Western world following World War II.
5: They were voted down, so he got his honorary degree, but it did attract a lot of attention, and in fact, international attention.
4: Anscombe's willingness to be vocal about her beliefs extended to other causes too, including opposition to abortion.
5: Her views on abortion were, it's a no-no, it's murder. In fact, she was arrested once for turning up at an abortion clinic with one of her daughters, and there's a photograph of her, which was published in The Guardian in 1980-something, being dragged away by a policeman.
4: She was a character, a leopard-skinned trouser, monocle-sporting philosopher, speaking out against abortion and atomic bombs. After Anscombe died in 2001, an obituary in The Guardian described how she was outspoken, often rude, even dubbed Dragon Lady. Roger Teichman puts it this way, she was a colorful figure who didn't suffer fools gladly. She would step on toes, but not those beneath her rank.
5: People of lower rank, students and so on, she was always very nice to, and that's not always the case in academia. Sometimes it works the other way around.
4: Anscombe died in a Cambridge hospital at the age of 81, reciting the rosary and surrounded by her husband and 4 of their children. For Philosophy Talk, I'm Holly J. McDeed.
3: Thanks for that really interesting report, Holly. I'm Josh Landy. With me is my fellow philosopher, Ray Briggs. And today we're asking about the life and thought of Elizabeth Anscombe.
2: We're joined now by Rachel Wiseman. She's a reader in philosophy at the University of Liverpool and co-author of Metaphysical Animals, How 4 Women Brought Philosophy Back to Life. Rachel, welcome to Philosophy Talk.
8: Hi, Ray. Hi, Josh. It's great to be here.
3: It's fantastic to have you. So Rachel, you've been working on Anscombe for some time now. What meaning has she had in your life?
8: Anscombe is just the most inspiring and exciting individual. I think she's a woman philosopher who is a Catholic at a time when there's a lot of anti-Catholic sentiment. She's raising 7 children. She's protesting against Truman being awarded an honorary degree at Oxford University. She's refusing to wear skirts and sort of turning up to lectures in trousers. She's smoking cigars that she sort of picks up out the gutter. So she's just this incredible character. Like, she's this force, you know, you couldn't make up this person. And yet, on top of all of that, she just produced some of the most profound and exciting philosophy, I think, that I've ever read.
2: Yeah, she was such a colorful figure. And one of the things that she's often remembered for is protesting against Harry Truman for dropping the atomic bomb on Hiroshima and Nagasaki. How did her ethical stance on the atomic bomb connect to her theory of intention?
8: Yeah, it's interesting that you put it that way, right? Because actually she says explicitly, this isn't a protest about atomic bombs. It's a protest about praising and flattering a mass murderer. So in the protest speech that she made, that she then published as a pamphlet, she says, look, a lot of people defend Truman on the grounds that what he did saved a lot of lives. So more people would have died if he hadn't have dropped the bomb than if he had. And also on the grounds that although he gave the order, he wasn't fully responsible, because it's not like he flew the plane or made the bombs or, you know, pulled the trigger. So there's this kind of dual idea that he was responsible for saving lots of lives, and also he wasn't fully responsible for dropping the bombs. And that kind of muddled, she thought, the question of what the actual character of Truman's act was. So she says, look, if somebody does something with the intention of killing some innocent people, then that makes them a murderer. Full stop. And that's the proper description of Truman's act. So her worry about the way in which responsibility was being attributed to Truman, both for saving lives that, you know, doing the thing he did somehow prevented from being lost, and mitigating his responsibility because he didn't do it on her own. She thought that showed there was a real problem with the way that people were thinking about action.
2: One kind of defense of, like, Truman didn't intentionally kill all those people that I know that she didn't like, but I can imagine somebody making, is, well, look, he knew the bomb was going to kill all those people, but that's not why he did it. And in order to intend to do something, you have to know not just that it's going to be a result of your action, but you have to want it as a result of your action. So what would Anscombe say to that?
8: I mean, she would say that's just stupid. Like, you know that that's what he wanted, because he dropped the bomb in order to get the Japanese to surrender. Well, just dropping a bomb wouldn't get the Japanese to surrender. It was only dropping a bomb to kill a load of innocent people that would get them to surrender. So the deaths of the innocents wasn't just a byproduct of what he did. It was an actual means to the end that he had, an end that he himself chose. And the fact that he didn't have any kind of warm, fuzzy feelings about, you know, vaporized babies as he did it isn't really relevant to the question of whether or not it's something he wanted, because the deaths of the innocent were the means that he took to the end that he chose.
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2: How do you know what other people are trying to do? Does it help to ask them, or are they just going to make up justifications? Do you even know what you're trying to do?
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0: When Harry Truman ordered the Enola Gay to drop a bomb on Hiroshima, what did he really intend? I'm Josh Landy, and this is Philosophy Talk, the program that questions everything.
1: Except your intelligence. I'm Ray Briggs, and we're asking about the life and thought of Elizabeth Anscombe. Our guest is Rachel Wiseman from the University of Liverpool, author of The Routledge Guide to Anscombe's Intention.
0: It's the latest episode in our Wise Women series, generously supported by a grant from the National Endowment for the Humanities. You can listen to all the episodes in this series at our website, philosophytalk.org/wisewomen. And while you're there, you can also become a subscriber and act on your intentions in our library of more than 600 episodes.
1: So Rachel, Anscombe, I've read, didn't think intention was one thing. She thought it was actually three different things. Can you explain that?
2: Yeah, that's not quite what she says. So in her book, Intention, she begins by introducing her topic under three heads. So she says, look, there's three different contexts in which the concept of intention occurs, or in which we might use the word intention. One is we talk about expressions of intention for the future. The second is we describe some actions as intentional. And the third is we ask for the intention with which something was done. So it looks like here we've got a state of mind, a property of some kinds of bodily movements maybe, and some kind of rationalizing explanation. And Anscombe begins her book by saying, look, if you're unclear about the character of the concept of intention, then you're going to start to think that really you've got three different things here. And you're going to start on a philosophical journey that looks for some connection between those three things. Mm-hmm. And that's what she wants to stop. So she wants to say, look, before you go down that route of saying, let's try and make a connection between these two, three kinds of things, she wants to do what I suppose is like a preliminary of saying, well, what work does the concept of intention do? What's its conceptual structure? And maybe, and this is what the book argues, like once you've described the structure of the concept of intention, it's no longer going to look like you've got three different things that you've got to somehow connect together in some sort of weird philosophical theory.
0: Okay, so let's think about that question. What work is the concept of intention doing? I mean, one kind of work that it could be doing is helping us think about responsibility, right? I mean, how responsible was Truman for what happened? For example, is that a big part of what work the concept's doing?
2: Yeah, it's a massive thing for her to get clear about the concept of intention, because we need to be able to think about ethical cases. But she actually says in her really famous paper, Modern Moral Philosophy, which maybe we'll talk about later, that we need to explore the concept of intention with ethics completely banished from our minds. So she thinks that basically until you've got an account of action, you can't do ethics. But if you approach the questions about action with ethics sort of at the forefront of your mind, you're going to get muddled up, because ethics is so hard and action is so hard. And if you try and run them together, you're going to get muddled. So Intention, the book which she writes about action, is not about ethics. So she doesn't talk about issues to do with responsibility, right or wrong, justification, apart from, you know, reasons in the reasons for action sense in that book. Although many of the cases she considers do have an ethical character, like you said, the really famous one of the guy pumping the poison into the house,
0: right,
2: is clearly a kind of ethical case with many parallels to sort of the Truman case. So the cases have an ethical character, but she doesn't approach them in that book from a perspective of asking questions about responsibility. It's like a prior investigation before we get to the ethics.
1: So if I'm not worried about responsibility, like, how else might I try to get a handle on intention? Or, like, what else is the concept doing for me?
2: In your everyday life, of course, when you're asking what somebody's intentions are, when you're asking what they're doing, when you're trying to find out what their intentions in acting are, that's going to be part of your trying to make sense of them as a fellow human, trying to make predictions about the sorts of things that they're going to do, trying to care about what they're responsible for and, you know, how you should feel towards them. But I guess the point that I was trying to make is the way to understand what it is that Anscombe is doing in the book Intention is to see it as an investigation into the structure of the concept of intention. And she thinks that in our day-to-day life, we've all got a really good grip on this. Like, we know how to do this stuff. So, for example, if this woman barges past you on the tube and you're like, oh my God, she pushed me out the way. And you say, why did you do that? She says, oh, I didn't even see you there. I'm really sorry. I was rushing. Then immediately you know, right, that the description barging into this guy because I didn't like his book on Proust isn't a description under which she acted. It's not something she did intentionally. So she's interested in reminding, if you like, philosophers of the deep structure in our use of the concept intention that's there already in our linguistic practice, and that philosophers kind of miss when they leap into this investigation where they're like, okay, we've got a mental state, we've got a bodily movement, we've got to somehow connect them. She's sort of reminding you of all the structure that's already there in your everyday use of the concept of intention.
0: So here we are trying to figure out Anscombe's intention in writing her book Intention, which is very appropriate, I think. One of the questions I had, I mean, it's a fascinating book. It's not always the clearest, but this is why we're so grateful to have you here. But it's super fascinating. And one of the things that struck me, I really like the way you put it. It's, you know, we were very good at this in our daily lives. And we were around intentions all the time, and we're imagining, guessing at intentions all the time. One of the things that struck me is that, you know, she has a very nice line about how she says something like, the story of my day is largely made up of movements that are either potentially or actually voluntary. She sees intention, I think, correctly, almost everywhere. It feels like a picture in which human beings are agents. They are beings with freedom to choose their actions. With that comes responsibility. Does that seem right to you? You know, the world for Anscombe is a world of human beings who are in control of quite a lot of their actions and therefore potentially responsible for them.
2: Yeah, I think that's exactly right. So she sees intention everywhere in human life, like you say. And I think there's two parts of the book where that really comes out. One is that she describes in a lot of detail this specific linguistic tool that we have for finding out somebody's intentions, which is the question why. And one of the things she does in the book is explores in like enormous detail with lots of fun and really interesting discussion the different contexts in which you might say, like, why did you do that? Why did you do that? And somebody says, oh, I didn't know I was doing it. Or, oh, I did it in order to do this. Or, oh, I did it because, you know, I just had this sudden feeling, God, I hate that man. You know, she explores all the different answers that you might give to a why question. And she uses that to kind of bring out the great subtlety and nuance in our everyday understanding of intention. And the other thing she does, which again picks up on this point that you picked out, Josh, about, she says, yeah, a great number of descriptions of what happens in a person's day-to-day life are descriptions of things that they do intentionally. So she's really interested in the fact that our language, our ordinary language, contains hundreds of descriptions that have built into them the structure of intention. So like telephoning, walking, commanding, pointing, pumping, poisoning, killing, like all of these descriptions are descriptions which evoke or use or have the structure of the concept of intention already built into them. So actually our language is just rich with the concept of intention.
0: She has a great list that includes kicking, dropping, crouching, and marrying.
2: Yeah, the list is just hilarious because it's so varied. But I think she sees this as telling us something really important about humans and about what they're interested in. Like, we're so interested in not just in what's happening, but in why it's happening. And when it's another human or an animal, you know, we're just drawn to the question of why. What is this for? What are they going after? What's the purpose? And actually, we have a vast number of descriptions already to hand in our language that we reach for in those kinds of contexts. And in fact, you know, as we all know, we're so interested in intentional and intentional action that we often use these descriptions of inanimate things just because we can't help ourselves, because we're always sort of seeking out that pattern.
1: You're listening to Philosophy Talk. Today, we're asking about the life and thought of Elizabeth Anscombe with Rachel Wiseman from the University of Liverpool. So, Rachel, you've been describing how one of the things that Anscombe is doing in her book Intention is to unpack like a kind of ordinary language concept of intention that just gets captured in the way that people kind of talk every day. This kind of leads me to wonder sort of what the role of philosophy is supposed to be. So one view that you could have is that, like, well, regular people are just kind of confused. And what philosophers are supposed to do is come in and regiment their concepts and, like, explain to them stuff that they're confused about and maybe, like, help them see, like, whether their roommate was really intentionally leaving the dishes in the sink or whether it wasn't on purpose. Another option is that people are getting along fine and philosophers are just kind of coming in and muddling the waters. I assume that Anscombe thinks something in between that. How does philosophy just relate to what we're doing when we're muddling through life?
2: So she's a Wittgensteinian, like she's a student of Wittgenstein. She learned German so she could translate the philosophical investigation. So I think it's useful to think of what she's doing as a grammatical investigation in Wittgenstein's sense, which means it's an attempt to describe the structure of our language using life, a structure that we all inhabit whenever, you know, because we're humans. So she has this lovely line at the beginning of Intention where she talks about us growing to the age of reason in a shared world. So when we grow to the age of reason in a shared world and acquire the capacity to use all these descriptions, that's it. Like, we don't need a philosopher to teach us how to use those descriptions. And a philosopher can't kind of correct us in that kind of a way. So you're right that there's a sense in which there's no place for philosophy in everyday life. But Anscombe is really attuned to the fact that certain philosophical ideas can kind of come to be adopted or come to shape everyday thinking about, particularly about abstract moral questions. So she sees in the debate about Truman a kind of muddle that she sort of sees as connected to a philosophical picture of intention and action that in a way she kind of blames Descartes for, and in a way she blames the Oxford philosophers for, where there's a kind of philosophical program that gives people a picture of intention and action that makes them somehow forget what they already know when they sort of inhabit the world, and makes it look like, you know, your question at the beginning, well, you know, oh, he didn't really want to kill those people, even though he himself, you know, gave the order that they'd be killed. You know, the philosopher can kind of create a context in which that question looks pressing. And Anscombe wants to kind of give philosophers an understanding of the structure of the concept intention so that they stop kind of going down that route and putting out these theories that are essentially, I mean, she uses the word corrupting, but maybe you would just say like befuddling or confusing.
0: Okay,
2: or,
0: but, I take that point, and I'm certainly on her side when it comes to Truman, but is she really always clearing up confusions? There's a part of her picture that I find actually befuddling myself rather than clarifying. One of her key claims in the book, Intention, seems to be that, as she puts it, intention is never a performance in the mind. Now, most of us like to think that we form our intentions inside our head. But she says, no, that's not right. And she even has this line, roughly speaking, a man intends to do what he does. So your actual behavior manifests your intention in some way.
2: Mm. That, roughly speaking.
0: Roughly speaking. But I don't even think roughly speaking a person intends to do what they do. I think oftentimes people fail to implement their intentions. They make a mistake. They get prevented. She also says, as a kind of a corollary to this, anyone who sees me sitting in a chair writing will know what I'm up to. So, you know, all you have to do is observe people acting. And we don't need something about what's inside their head. We know what their intention is. But, I mean, is that true? She could be hypnotized in writing. She could be signing my death warrant. Why does she say this? It seems very surprising to me, this idea that there isn't a thing that's in my head when I intend to do something that is hard for you to know. I mean, I could tell you, but I could lie to you, for example. So what's going on with that set of claims that seem really important in her philosophy of intention?
2: So on the thing about you're sitting in a room writing, so she has this example where she says, you know, suppose I'm sitting in a room writing. Anybody who's grown to the age of reason in a shared world, when they come into that room, is going to be able to straight off give some descriptions of what I'm doing, which will also be descriptions of my intentional actions. And I think it's kind of helpful here to think of, like, if you are a witness in a court case. So, you know, you're called to the witness stand and somebody says, you know, and what did you see the accused doing? And you're going to be able to give a pretty accurate description, which is going to employ a lot of descriptions, which are also going to be descriptions of what that person was doing intentionally. So, you know, oh, he was lurking around behind the windows. He was creeping along under the headlight. He was, I don't know, distracting the security guard, whatever it might be. Now, of course, you're not going to be able to see straight off what his further intentions are. I mean, you might be able to have a pretty good guess if he's like at a bank or something. But, you know, in general, you're not going to be able to see, you know, as you say, like into his mind, like, why is he a bank robber? Like, is he trying to raise money for his ill grandmother? Or, you know, what's going on inside him, if you like? So that's why we have, or that's the context in which this question, why, has its application, you know, that you can ask somebody. I mean, in this case, it's probably wise not to, because he could be dangerous. But in general, right, you can ask, why are you writing? Oh, I'm sending a letter to my aunt. Well, why are you sending a letter to my aunt? Oh, I want to find out if she's remembered me in her will. Well, why do you want to find that out? So we can use this question, why, to, if you like, expand the descriptions of the actions to bring in wider and wider circumstances that aren't sort of visible to us there in the moment. So, of course, you can't just look at somebody and see everything that unfolds through that action, but you're not going to be kind of, you know, oh, I've got no idea. Like, I can't give a single description. Like, if somebody's sitting in a chair or lying down or walking, these are all descriptions of their intentional actions.
0: 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Today we're thinking about Elizabeth Anscombe with Rachel Wiseman, co-author of Metaphysical Animals, How Four Women Brought Philosophy Back to Life.
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0: Intentional action is so hard. How many possible mistakes are there? I'm Josh Landy, and this is Philosophy Talk, the program that questions everything.
1: Accept your intelligence. I'm Ray Briggs. Our guest is Rachel Wiseman from the University of Liverpool, and we're exploring the life and thought of Elizabeth Anscombe. It's part of our Wise Women series, generously supported by a grant from the National Endowment for the Humanities.
0: So, Rachel, before the break, we were talking about Anscombe's interesting and perhaps slightly controversial idea in her book Intention that we can just read off somebody's intention from their behavior. Anyone who sees me sitting in a chair writing will know what I'm up to. You're suggesting that, well, I know that they're writing, and yeah, I have to ask them why questions to get a bit deeper than that, why they're writing, but I'm always going to basically know that they're intending to put words on a page. Is that right? And does that explain why Anscombe says intention is never a performance in the mind? It's not in the head at all?
2: Yeah, I mean, I think this locution of like a performance in the mind for her is deeply problematic because she's thinking about intention as related to the way we move around in the world and interact with each other and realize our goals and our choices in action. Now, it's true, of course, that I can think something to myself, you know, ooh, I'm gonna do such and such, and that I can have an intention for the future, which I never act upon. But I think what she wants us to move away from is the idea that whenever I do something intentionally, there's some kind of inner performance that has as its result some kind of outer action. So by starting her or making the kind of main subject of her investigation human action, intentional action, she helps us to see the way in which all the structure of intention is there, out there in the world, for us all to see and describe and observe. And that the kind of philosophical fetish for an inner performance is just that. Like, we don't need to reach for the idea of some kind of inner performance. It's true, of course, that I might try to hide from you what it is that I'm doing. That I might, I mean, J.L. Austin has this lovely example of somebody, a thief, who's pretending to be a window cleaner by cleaning the windows. So he's sort of doing the thing, you know, he's cleaning the windows, but he's sort of pretending to clean the windows because he's actually casing the joint. And so there's all sorts of ways in which.
0: My favorite example of hers is the ironic hug. Right, where somebody gives you a hug, but they actually hate you.
2: Yeah, so they exactly. Can kind of deceive you. We do it all the time, right? But it's something we have to learn to do. And it's in a way a sort of development, a more sophisticated version, application of the concept, if you like. So the basic idea is, look, here we all are. We're in a shared world. You grow up. You learn all these descriptions of things that humans do, like telephoning, calling, signaling, paying, hiring, marrying. And learning those descriptions is both learning the word and learning how to do that thing and learning to recognize it. Like, if you think about, you know, when you're bringing up your kids, you take them into a shop and you give them the money and they hand it over at the till. And you're teaching them what it is to pay for something. And once they get to be able to do it themselves, they can also recognize when somebody else is doing it and all the rest of that. So as you grow up, you're brought into the space of intentional action, which is also the space in which you can follow orders, give orders, recognize what other people are doing, and ask what other people are doing. And then, of course, you get really smart and you realize, oh, hang on a second, I can like hide what I'm doing in various ways. But I think Anscombe thinks there are quite a lot of limits on that, because a condition on what you're doing being an intentional action is that ultimately it's intelligible within this structure of a shared life. there are limits on the amount of privacy that's possible.
1: So Rachel, we've talked a lot about Anscombe on intention. We've also talked about Anscombe speaking up against Truman's being awarded an honorary degree because of his bombing of Hiroshima. What's an event happening today that her philosophy could shed light on?
2: I think the thing that I'm really drawn to in Anscombe's philosophy, which is also in Wittgenstein's philosophy, is this insistence on animality, on sociability, and on the requirement of mutual intelligibility, and on this kind of really close investigation into the ways in which our animality, and in particular, like what we need to flourish, what counts as our lives going well, kind of constrains our possibilities and our morals and our politics and our language and everything else. And I feel like maybe we're at a kind of time now where there's this great desire to not think of ourselves as, you know, these vulnerable little animals who are relying on each other and sort of trying together to create a meaningful life that we can all understand, but that somehow our goal should be to sort of transcend our embodiment, make ourselves more and more independent, break free of the constraints that being embodied seems to bring on us. And I think Anscombe's work is a really good reminder that in a way we should start by thinking about our lives together as the kinds of animals or creatures that we are.
1: I like this as a general approach. On the other hand, I'm worried about some of the applications that Anscombe made of it. So particularly, she had this very conservative sexual ethics where mm-hmm. she was opposed to like homosexuality, mm-hmm. Abortion, contraception. Mm-hmm. How do we accept the good parts of her theory without going down that road?
2: Yeah, I mean, I think that's a really good and difficult question for people who work on Anscombe. I mean, you're right that her applied ethics, if you like, her practical ethics, particularly her sexual ethics, are basically conservative Catholic. So she kind of toes the conservative Catholic line on all of the issues that you might hope she wouldn't, but she definitely does. And I think there's all sorts of ways in which you can extract the sort of picture that I'm talking about out of that particular practical ethics. So, for example, her views about contraception are grounded or stem out of a view about the nature or the character of a sexual act, in which she says, you know, it's an essentially generative act. So a sexual act is only a good action if it has this characteristic of being essentially generative. And she compares it to, like, you know, an act of eating. The description eating is a description of an essentially nutritive act. So it's an act that is done for the getting of nutrition. And so if somebody is just stuffing stuff into their mouth that isn't nutritious, then this is somehow disordered because it's not doing the thing that it's meant to do. So she compares the sexual acts that don't have this generative character to eating acts that don't have this nutritive character. Now, of course, there's all kinds of ways in which you might push against that kind of comparison, and in which you might, you know, take issue with the kind of theological framework within which we understand sexual acts as having this essentially generative character. So I think there's plenty of room for rejecting some of the sort of specific practical consequences that she draws. But I do think that it's absolutely core to the structure of her philosophy that there is a kind of absolutism, moral absolutism in there. So this idea that there are certain kinds of actions that are prohibited.
0: Is there some other aspect of Anscombe's philosophy that isn't getting enough airtime these days? We've talked about intention. We've talked about some of her more controversial religious positions. We've talked about the ironic hug and ethics. Can you name one other thing that you think we should get on the table before we have to say goodbye today?
2: There's so much of Anscombe's philosophy that hasn't been read or talked about. I think her writings on promising and justice are absolutely brilliant. Her writings on causality have had some influence, but not as much as they ought to have.
0: Well, on justice, she says it may be an injury not to be believed, which seems incredibly ahead of her time.
2: Yeah, I just think there's so much in Anscombe, and almost everything she writes, as you'll know from having, you know, looked at Intention here, has just layers and layers and layers of interest and humor and depth that, I don't know, I just think wherever you start, you're going to find gold.
0: That's beautifully put, Rachel. And, you know, we intended to have a great conversation today, and I think we pulled it off.
2: It's been lovely to be here.
0: Our guest has been Rachel Wiseman. She's reader in philosophy at the University of Liverpool and co-author of Metaphysical Animals, How Four Women Brought Philosophy Back to Life. So, Ray, what are you thinking now?
1: So I want to highlight one other idea of Anscombe's that we didn't get to in the show, which is that she has this great criticism of Descartes' cogito, I think, therefore I am. So one of the things that Descartes tries to prove is that the body and the mind are different, because he can imagine thinking without a body. But she's like, if that argument worked, he could also prove that he is not Descartes, because he can like imagine, oh, I am not Descartes. So I thought that was a really cool criticism.
0: Who's the I? Who thinks it's a really cool criticism? Just kidding. I love that. And we're going to put links to that and to everything we've mentioned today on our website, philosophytalk.org, where you can also become a subscriber and question everything in our library of more than 600 episodes.
1: And don't forget, you can also listen to all the episodes in our Wise Women series at philosophytalk.org/wisewomen.
0: Now, does he really intend to talk that fast? It's Ian Scholes, the 60-second philosopher.
3: Ian Scholes, man, that G.E.M. Anscombe was quite a gal. She came into her own in the depths of a 20th century moral panic around Christianity. In the wake of Darwin, Freud, and Marx, one world war, and another clearly coming for those with eyes, she converted to Catholicism in her teens, along with her not-yet husband, with whom she would have seven children when she wasn't bringing C.S. Lewis to tears, allegedly, or translating her guy Wittgenstein into English. They were best friends. He called her old man, which I guess was endearing. Enabling all this was her big brain swooshing through analytical philosophy all of her adult life, much of it analytical Thomism, which suited her to a T. The Tom was Thomas Aquinas, of course, once beloved by the Catholic Church, then cancel-cultured, kind of, over centuries, but in the later 19th century, resurrected as a way for the Church to engage with a scary modern world by hitting reboot, and all the ways the Church became a world beater in the first place. Her Catholic-infused philosophizing at Cambridge enabled her to question the premises of Western moral thought, and at the same time, allow those premises to guide her, not because they're philosophically sound, necessarily, but because they come from a higher authority. I'm no genius, but it seems like she figured out a way to discuss virtuous behavior and actions without involving concepts like guilt, innocence, or even simple culpability. She took a Thomas view of morality that's forward-facing, as the kids say. If you are a virtuous person, you will act virtuously. Duh. Hello. She was against that view of morality, which she dubbed consequentiality. She gave us that word. This is roughly, even if you killed one to save five, you still killed somebody. This is also a dig at the greatest good for the greatest number school. She wrote a lot, some of it still being uncovered and published today, about all kinds of things, including an essay on whether the word I refers to anything or not. An essay questioning C.S. Lewis regarding a claim he made about naturalism, which they both renounced, which was, I think, that naturalism didn't believe in miracles, but thinking itself is a miracle, and they believe in that. Therefore, again, I think they both agreed, but she criticized the terms in which he premisized. I think it was all very analytical. She was a very popular teacher, dynamic, eccentric, and terrifyingly smart. She wore a monocle, which she would let drop upon her ample bosom to emphasize a point. She wore trousers, except when she was pregnant, chain-smoking cigarettes, then switching to cigars and pipes. She was quite foul-mouthed, though never blasphemous. She became famous in Catholic circles for her opposition to abortion and to contraception itself. She believed sex was sacred in that it is the means by which babies are made and should not be used for other purposes, like killing time in a lazy summer afternoon, say, or pleasure. She wrote that, quote, the perversion of the sex act in marriage is in this one way like writing a forged check for a good cause, unquote. That is so Jesuitical. I was surprised to learn that she was quite famous for this. There were, and maybe still are, abstinence centers named for her. Anscombe Abstinence Centers. Sounds like something you'd find at a mini mall. Sandwich between a donut shop and a certified public accountant. Though what girls would do at an abstinence center is a mystery. Jigsaw puzzles, I guess. Maybe whist or old maid marathons. Teen dances would be out, probably. When I was in college, our student union was right next to the Newman Center for Catholic students to gather, but I never saw anybody go in. Not to say that abstinence wasn't rampant back in 1969 on my small campus in central Minnesota, but I would say that as far as sex being a sacred activity, best saved for marital procreation and conception, well, Miss Anscombe didn't leave this veil of tears until 2001, that even she must have clearly seen. Large Catholic families, large Mormon families, large Duggar family, notwithstanding, that ship has sailed. Not that sex is always fun, necessarily, but at least we're not always stuck with unwanted offspring at the end of it. You feel me? I gotta go.
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1: Our executive producer is James Cass. 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Laura McGuire is our director of research.
0: Thanks also to Pedro Jimenez, Merle Kessler, and Angela Johnston.
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0: 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I'm Josh Landy.
1: And I'm Ray Briggs. 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
2: 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My name is D Minor with Marcus Rosario next.

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Welcome, I'm Marcus Rosario, and I'll be with you for the next 2 hours. 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Happy to be with you. Just got new music from Jitum, from their record that came out a couple years ago called Honeycomb, the deluxe edition. Weird Temptations getting remixed by producer Max Grafe. We heard the Max Grafe pedestrian mix. Also got new music out of Austin, Texas, a band called Dorio. From their album Super Love 3, we heard Make My World. Before that, the late great Cola Boy. From their record Quit to Play Chess, we heard Homegirl. And then we got into a favorite from Drug Dealer and Waze Blood, their single that came out not too long ago called Real Thing. And then we kick things off with music from the one and only Stereolab. From their album Instant Holograms on Metal Film, we heard Melody is a Wound. And I heard they're working on new music. Underneath this right now is music from Fields of Mist. EP is called Secrets of the Nebula, and this one's called Deep in the Mountain. Definitely sounds like we're in a mountain. Got a lot of music to share with you. Music from DeFrank Cockra, Alik Nkata, Bobby Marin, Anice, and a whole lot more. And you can always follow along, kalw.org/Marcus, M-A-R-C-U-S. That's how you spell it. You can also connect with yours truly on there, email, social media. What say you? Gonna get right to it. Stay with us. This is KALW.

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Listening to music right here from Goose and Hoska, taken from a compilation called Medusa Zoa Volume 4. This is called Marginalia. Then we got into music from Adrian Quesada and Gepe from their record Boleros Psicodélicos 2. We heard Te Vas y Yo Te Dejo. Also got into a really awesome compilation that came out not too long ago called We've Got a Groovy Thing Going, the Latin Soul of Bobby Marin. And we heard Bobby Marin with A Groovy Thing Going, actual title track. Amazing producer and songwriter. Right ahead of that, music from Quita Penas out of San Bernardino. From their EP called Retumba, we heard Apágalo. And then we got into music out of Zambia, a reissue from Alik Nkata. We heard Nafuaya Fuaya from the record out on Mississippi Recordings, Radio Lusaka. And then we kick things off with music from DeFrank Kakra, some classic high life. The release is called Finding DeFrank, and we heard Get On Tonight. Marcus Rosario here with you, taking you all over. 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You can also find out where I might be playing. And if you're on Instagram, be sure to follow us, at KALWMusic. Stay in the know about ticket giveaways and shows coming up. Gonna get back into it. Stay with us. This is KALW.

listening to music right here from Cinema Royale. This one's called Affair in Redondo, right here on KELW. Before this, we got new music from Anice, the Polymath out of London. From a record, Devotion and the Black Divine, we heard Deuce Deuce. Also got new music from one of the most in-demand Brazilian bassists, Alberto Continentino. We heard O Ovo do Sol. From his record, Cabeça a Mil e o Corpo Lento. And then we kick things off with music from Luigi Luna, from the record Antes que a Terra Acabe. We heard Apocalypse featuring Sue George on those stoic vocals. Marcus Rosario here with you. Still got more music on the way as we approach this second hour. We'll see where we go. You can always follow along at the website at kalw.org or on the app if you're listening on the app. We're going to take a quick break. Stay with us. Stay where you are. 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

0: On the next Hearts of Space, the intense melodies and Arabic rhythms of flamenco and the Spanish guitar, with music by Jesse Cook, José Luis Montón, Otmar Liebert, and more. 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

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Marcus Rosario here with you. Listening to music right here from Popol Vuh. This one's called Ah. Before this, we got into music from 2020. It was recorded back in 2018, the record Wake Up by the Still Brothers and Marina B. It was a single that came out then. We also got into music from Lee Fields and the Expressions. From his record, It Rains Love, we heard Two Faces. And then we got into some music out of New York City. Liquid Liquid was reissued a few times. We heard Bellhead. Some real heavy disco punk vibes. Before that, we were in Sweden with Dunhen. From the record that came out in 2008 called Four, just the number four, we heard Sat Atse. And then we started things in Detroit with Jameson. From one of his most recent albums, It's Only About You If You Think It Is, we heard Clickbait. It's also a really cool music video for that as well. Still got more music on the way here with you till 2 p.m. And here with you every weekend, Saturdays and Sundays, 12 p.m. until 2 p.m. Music on the way from Nate No Face, Dara Dorian, and a whole lot more. Gonna get right back into it. 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

listening to music right here from East Coast Love Affair. From their record called Música para Todos, this one's called Silo Copa Viola Sia, right here on KALW. Usually known for their disco and dance music, but it's cool when they make ambient music like this. Before this, we got into music from Jeff Parker, from 2016 on International Anthem out of Chicago. His record, The New Breed, we heard Cliche, featuring his daughter Ruby Parker on vocals. And then we got into music out of Spain with Linda Mirada and North Satellite. From their release Que Largo Es El Verano, we heard Morena del Apostol. Also got into music from Nate No Face, collaborating with Chico Man. From their album As of Right Now, we heard Waiting to Wait for You. And then we kick things off with music from Dara Dorian out of New York City. Her record Ready for Heaven and we heard Storm in My Brain. Still got more music on the way here with you for another a little under 20. 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

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Marcus Rosario here, wrapping things up. Listening to music right here from Devaloop. This one's called Valued Forces. And before this, we got into music from Echoes Limited, taken from the Analog Africa compilation, Roots Rocking Zimbabwe, the modern sound of Harare Townships, 1975 to 1980. We heard Angelina. And then we got into music from Phoebe Rings, a single that came out not too long ago. We heard the Korean version of their song, January Blues. And right ahead of that, Sons of Sevilla, originally from the UK, but are based in Sevilla, Spain. From their album Streetlight Moon, we heard Butterfly. And then we kick things off with music from Sinead Rua, Irish born, based in Toronto, musician. We heard Summer Spells. 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That's M-A-R-C-U-S. Hope you have a wonderful rest of your time, and I will see you again soon. Keep it right here. 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And until next time, peace and love.

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In this messy, chaotic, beautiful world. This is your first time, welcome. This is your official invitation to get cozy in the sounds, where we genre bend through all the frequencies, rediscover, discover magical gems, and connect in the frequencies. No cucaracha energy, baby. Special day today. We're celebrating that matriarchal energy. Mother's Day can be complex for many, and that is okay. That is why we're leaning into the energy versus the title or the role that sometimes we tend to over-index for on a lot of things. It's gonna be sweet. It's gonna be soft. We're gonna let go of things that no longer serve us. And you know we're gonna groove too. We're gonna sing along. Get a little sip. Maybe, who knows, some bubbly, some fancy. Whatever brings you joy. And remember to send the link to someone you love. Sharing music is a love language. You know what's beautiful about matriarchal energy? Like Earth itself. How beautiful and caring it is. How present it is. How nurturing it is. How it holds us. Tends to us. And it's soft. And it's sweet. But strong. It's a beautiful thing. Surrounding us right now is beautiful track Creation by the Cosmic Tones Research Trio, featuring Roman Norfleet, Harlan Silverman, and Kendi Verrett. It's off of the All Is Sound EP, and all is sound, even how we feel, an emotion. How we love has a sound. How we grieve has a sound. Try to bring that to you every week through the music. Sometimes it reflects what's going on directly in my own life or outside or within nostalgic memories or future dreams. Grateful for you to be here. We wrapped up that first set with Love of My Life by Queen. What a beautiful song I love to belt out. And I think of many people. Some people that are no longer here. And some people that I'm like, why did I love you? Hey, I love to keep it real with you. That's what this is about. Safe space, connected in the frequencies. Before that, Florence and the Machine, her take on Elton John, the track Tiny Dancer. A beautiful instrumental before that called Mother's Love by the Vernon Spring. And we kicked it all off with the Black Pumas and their take on Tracy Chapman's Fast Car. Want to take a quick moment to thank all the listeners who donated last week during our KALW membership drive during my show. It does not go unseen. I feel the love. We feel the love. We feel the impact. We feel the gratitude. And I'm very honored always for this space to be able to hang out with you. Come on now. It's a vibe. So make space. Get that bevy. Freshen up the area. Maybe you're driving. Roll down them windows. Maybe it's raining where you're at. Dance in the rain.
Make space for some joy, baby. This is Erica with KALW. You know the vibe.

playing patriot. She said she was leaving the house, headed out, and finally had the nerve for facing it. The jeans that her daddy left were working in vintage, and Proctor's daddy did the same. He said I could change my suit and tie, pray all night to Jesus Christ, but he'd belt my ass if I changed my name. 'Cause time changes all you'll see.

How you doing? You are locked in to 91.7 FM Bay Area, KALW.org, anywhere in this messy little world. Messy but beautiful when we're right here, right? We got a lot to give thanks to. How about starting with just grateful to be here in community, connected in the frequencies. Erica here. Every Sunday, 2 to 4. Today on this special day, we're celebrating matriarchal energy. The matriarchs, or the energy that one may evoke from that. We don't gotta over-objectify titles and boxes. I like to just lean into what the invitation is. The invitation is the energy that is. And today it's strength and sweetness, slowness, all at the same time. And if you think about it, moving that way is very special. Because a lot of people either or it. Either you're super strong and you can't be sweet and soft, or you're sweet and soft, but then you don't like to be strong or lean into that because it may turn into coldness. It's a balance. It's an interesting thing that I'm sure we can have a lot of discord about. Surrounding us right now is this really cool track, taking us on a trip for free without altering the mind. Yin Yin with the track Alpaca Mountain off of The Rabbit That Hunts Tigers. We wrapped up the set with Zach Bryan. Come on now, one of my faves, if you know, you know. The track Deanne's Denim, which he wrote about his mother. His mother passed away, but this song was about the genes in the family that get carried on and the ones we need to let go of and the ones we lean into. Did a little wordplay on it by calling it Deanne's, which his mom's name Deanne, and Denim, get it? Jeans. Zach Bryan, amazing songwriter. Before that, Leon Bridges, Come On with River. Were you singing? I need to know if you were singing. Email me. Let me know if you were singing. Tracy Chapman before that with her cover on Stand By Me. We kicked it all off with Leanne LaHavas, Say a Little Prayer. We just leaning into love and care, being resourceful without having to step on things or destroy others. There's plenty for all of us. That's that beautiful matriarchal energy. Matriarchal energy makes it happen at all times. Look at the land. Knows how to be into that self-preservation energy. Find the resources without hoarding. Sharon. Had to pause for that. Music is just beyond medicine sometimes. It just be holding all the vibes. If you want to email me, you can email Erica. That's E-R-Y-K-A at KALW.org. 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If you want to lock in with yours truly, it's the.vibe.is. Shout out to my moms. I don't know how someone loved me and took care of me for so many years in the way she did, and I am grateful for that. I was a wild little child in my own ways, and I see that. Very grateful for her and all her love and acceptance rooted in me. Even though we may not always be on the same frequency, she definitely poured into me so that I feel confident to always share what I'm feeling. Even if it may be the unpopular choice. Shout out for that confidence she poured into me.
that love. Shout out to anyone pouring love into us. Don't forget to share gratitude for them. Don't forget to pour love into yourself. And let's groove, baby. Got some Ozzy Osbourne. If you ain't singing along, I'm gonna need you to at least blast it. This is Erica with KALW. You know the vibe.

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Erica here with you. We are rejoicing in the beautiful energy of matriarchal energy, the life-giving, nurturing force that exists, whether you're an aunt, grandmother, chosen family, the earth itself, and even within ourselves. As we move through this Sunday, I just wanted to acknowledge the energy of the day. For many, it's Mother's Day, but here in this space, we're leaning into the broader frequency of matriarchal energy, not taken away from anything else. You know, we talk a lot about energy here and the music, the energy it gives and holds and shares with us. It's a very sensitive day. And what better way to hold us than to lean into the energy? We're honoring the nurturers, the protectors, the ones who birthed our spirits, whether they are biological or chosen. And we're sharing gratitude for them. And we're grooving while we do it. So I know this day can be heavy for some if you don't have a traditional mom to call, or if that relationship is complicated. Hey, I want you to look toward the matriarchs in your life, the mentors, the ancestors who paved the way. We honor the life force that sustains us and the land that holds us. Today is for the big unconditional love that guides us home. Surrounding us right now, this is a really cool track. It goes like in and out. It's off of 12 Dreams of Dr. Sardonicus by Spirit, and the track is called Space Child. Before that, Eric Clapton with Knocking on Heaven's Door, one of my faves. And Come On Now kicked it all off with Ozzy Osbourne, Mama, I'm Coming Home. Gonna get into some Freddie King, Ain't No Sunshine, and take a quick break. This is Erica with KALW. You know the vibe.

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Anywhere in this dreamy, crazy universe. Erica here with you in the second hour of this beautiful Sunday. Thank you for hanging out in the frequencies. We wrapped up that set with El Rey del Mariachi, Vicente Fernandez, his take on the famous track, the beautiful track, Amor Eterno. Before that, some Jose Alfredo Jimenez with Tu Recuerdo y Yo. La Santa Cecilia and the set with Duete Dos Rosas off of their beautiful album they recorded live, Cuatro Copas Bohemia en la Finca Altozano. That track, Dos Botellas de Mezcal. And then Ramon Ayala y sus Bravos del Norte. OG track, Madrecita Mia. Song dedicated to his mother. Some banda El Recodo in the set with Te Lo Pido Por Favor. And we started it all off with Vicente. The beautiful, beautiful track, Hermoso Cariño. If you missed any part of the show, remember you can always visit kalw.org/Erica, E-R-Y-K-A. You can also email me, Erica, E-R-Y-K-A, at kalw.org. This beautiful, beautiful track surrounding us. There's just a lot of beauty surrounding us right now in this space. This track is A Young Girl's Complaint by MOA Sej Mariam Gebru. Today we're turning up the volume for the matriarchs. We're celebrating that fierce guiding light that comes from the feminine spirit. We recognize that mother is a verb, not just a title, but it's also an action of care, a frequency of protection, and a commitment to growth. To the ones who mothered themselves, to the ones who found their mothers in the music or in the soil of the earth, to the matriarchs whose voices still echo in the records, we see you. We're vibing with you. We celebrate the lineage of love that lives beyond a single name. Holding space for you today. May you feel nurtured today, however that looks for you. I'm sipping on a sparkly bev. I'm giving thanks to the people that have nurtured me when I needed it most and I didn't know. And also for my mother, my dearest, dearest grandmother. And also just grateful to be here in the frequencies with you. We're hanging out. We all over the place. I can't ever let this day go by with specific tracks being played. From me to my own mom. We're gonna kick that off next. Also, if there's a memory you want to share or anything about matriarchal energy, feel free to email Erica, E-R-Y-K-A, at kalw.org. And deep gratitude for all who donated last week. It was fun being in the frequencies with you. It was fun playing our own little Alabama Shakes concert and receiving the messages and the donations. Gotta give deep, deep gratitude. Let's keep grooving, baby. Mom, this one's for you. This is Erica with KALW. You know the vibe.

Woo! What a track. I mean, all those tracks, but woo! You are locked in to 91.7 FM. 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Anywhere in the world, baby. Some Luther Vandross and Cheryl Lynn, If This World Were Mine. Anita Baker before that. It is a good thing. You know, a lot of things nowadays, they gotta have the live version that they put up on YouTube, like, you know, the video of people mixing or talking or their podcast or whatnot. Everything has a video. It is a good thing this show doesn't have a video. I was going in on some Anita Baker, Sweet Love. And by no means can I sing or should be attempting to Anita Baker. Tupac before that, Dear Mama. That last verse. Me to my mom. Oh, I love you, Mom. We're vibing right now. You hear that? Everybody Loves the Sunshine, featuring Theo Crocker by Kiefer. Fog City Blues up next. Always with the gems. We're sitting in community today, feeling the buenas vibras, no cucaracha energy. We're sending out a special frequency today to all the matriarchal energy in the room. We're moving past the Hallmark cards and tapping into something deeper, baby. The ancestral strength of those who have nurtured us, guided us, and kept us grounded. Whether you're celebrating your mom, a mom, an elder, a chosen matriarch, or even honoring the mother spirit within yourself, you're part of a sacred circle. For those walking through grief or complex feelings today, know that music is here to hold you. We're celebrating the love that births entire worlds. Let's keep that energy flowing like some sunshine. Everybody loves the sunshine. See why I shouldn't be seen? Hey, but you know who got some vocals? Lady Ryan. We need Lady Ryan to sing sometimes. I mean, Lady Ryan is magic at all times. You can catch her show Wednesday nights at 10 p.m. She's magical like many of the people here at KLW. But Lady Ryan's got some vocals. And I mean, yeah, an amazing DJ as well, of course. Said, done, been. She nurtures a lot of us on the dance floor, so shout out to her. Remember, if you missed any part of the show, you can visit kalw.org/Erica, E-R-Y-K-A. If you want to email me, you can email me, eryka@kalw.org. Gonna get into some classics, much needed. They hold a lot of love for us and others. Shout out to my beautiful partner, that's a fur mom. Takes amazing care of our fur baby. Like, whoa. That bond is deep. That bond was created before this lifetime, and they'll meet in many other lifetimes. It's a beautiful thing to see that matriarchal energy every day in the household. Remember to text the folks you love them, that you care about them, and that you're grateful for them. Remember to say that to yourself, too. Keep a tap. This is Erica with KALW. You know the vibe.

None other than Sade by your side on KALW. Erica here with you on this beautiful Sunday where we're celebrating matriarchal energy and stepping into that nurture, that protector, growth, and all those that have guided us and kept us grounded. Fog City Blues up next. But first, gonna leave you with this little gem. Till next time, deep gratitude. This is Erica with KALW. You know the vibe.

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1: 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My name is Devin Strolovich, and this week, well, a belated thank you to everyone who donated during the spring membership campaign in last week's broadcast. This week, we're paying thanks to Mama and playing blues for Mama, past, present, and future, as I heard someone say this morning, on this Mother's Day. That's coming up in hour two, after some other blues happening this week in the Bay Area and beyond. It's all coming up on the Fog City Blues.

singing since he was 10 and still going strong at 92, if I'm not mistaken. That is Louisiana-born Bobby Rush and the lead track from an album a couple years back, Hey Hey, Bobby Rush. 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And right here in San Francisco at Biscuits and Blues this coming Tuesday and Wednesday, truly one of the elder statesmen of the blues, and like I say, still going strong at 92, Bobby Rush performing Tuesday, Wednesday at Biscuits, which is pretty cool. I'm going to be heading there right after this program because there's a special Mother's Day performance from our old friends LaVey Smith and her Red Hot Skillet Lickers. They'll be at Biscuits. Maybe they might even be on right now for the early show, the late show later. Why don't we do some Mother's Day, pre-Mother's Day theming with the title track to their album from a couple years back, an old Victoria Spivey song. This one's called One Hour Mama. It's LaVey Smith and her Red Hot Skillet Lickers on the Fog City Blues.

hand so good that you couldn't wait no longer. So I hope it's understood. I don't want no greenhorn lover who just like a hit or two. Action is the only boo,

I have to take that brush off from you. I'm gonna take back that brand new BMW. Do you hear me, mommy-o? How can you say that to me? Come on, give me the key.

your baby's got a line to take it over.

guests on this program a few years back, and that's from an album from 2024 called The Haunting, and a tune called Subterranean Homesick Alien. It's the Rainbow Girls, who will be headlining the Bread and Roses benefit this coming, is that Wednesday or Thursday? Wednesday, May 14th, this week at the Sweetwater Music Hall in Mill Valley. Bread and Roses, of course, is a nonprofit arts organization with a human services mission, founded in 1974 by the late singer-songwriter and guitarist Mimi Farinha. So you can catch the Rainbow Girls doing their best subterranean homesick things at the Sweetwater. Right before that was Steve Lucky and the Rumba Bums giving us a little counterpart to LaVeith Smith's One Hour Mama. Theirs was Daddy-O. Catch them on Thursday, also up in the North Bay at Rancho Nicasio. Here on the Fog City Blues, it's your local public radio station, KALW 91.7 FM, San Francisco, Bay Area, and beyond. 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Check it out. It's free. In the meantime, speaking of more free shows, our friends Hernandez Hideaway are returning to Spec's 12 Adler Museum Cafe in North Beach this coming Wednesday. Let's hear a track from their most recent EP. It's called Squeeze This. Accordions are big for them. This one's called Salt and Rocks. It's Hernandez Hideaway on the Fog City Blues.

Man, I remember the first time I heard the blues. I was just a kid, you know, maybe 12 years old. And I listened to one of my older sister's records, you know. And there was something about that music that just got next to me, just got inside me, just moved me, spoke to me, you know. Yeah, it sounded so good, and it just, I could feel it. But you know, I couldn't really completely understand it. Because the fellow was singing about something like this here. He was saying, big fat mama, meat shaking on the bone. Every time she shakes, a skinny woman lose a home. And I was thinking, what the hell is he talking about? You know? But as I got a little older, started playing music, got out on the road, got in a band. We went out in the Midwest and I started meeting some of these great big healthy farm girls, you know, out in the Midwest, and big healthy, you know, big old corn-fed girls, man, you know, looking good. Got down south where they got them just great big biscuit-eating, gravy-sopping women, man, with some great big, big old, and I was like, yeah! 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

KALW San Francisco Bay Area. Elvin Bishop, live a few years back, somewhere in the greater Bay Area, simulating what it's like, or maybe what it feels like. I don't know if it's the giver or the receiver of a belly rubbin. Guy wrote a lot about his dog, and that tune, a little slide guitar meditation on belly rubbin. Let's leave it at that. In any case, he and his belly rubbin slide guitar coming to Yoshi's this coming Friday. Don't miss that. Right before that, Rick Estrin and the Nightcats live at Biscuits and Blues, not too long ago, from a live album they put out, and a song called That's Big, and Rick telling us the story of first hearing about them big blues. You can catch him at Biscuits and Blues. No, not that Biscuits and Blues. That's where they recorded. But this coming Friday, one of the few Bay Area gigs they'll be playing, actually the only one before several weeks on the road, this one at Almost Famous Wines out in Livermore. Here on the Fog City Blues on your local public radio station, 91.7 FM, KALW, San Francisco Bay Area and beyond. But speaking of Biscuits, in fact, more music coming there next weekend in the form of harmonic ace Kim Wilson, formerly still of the Fabulous Thunderbirds. I think they're still around in one form or another. But he does a lot of work on his own. Put out a solo album last year called Slow Burn. This is the closing track, Kim Wilson, and a tune called So Many Roads on the Fog City Blues.

a tender one from an electrifying left-handed Bay Area guitarist. That is Ron Katz Spearman, a tune he put out last year called One World, bringing his One World and electrifying guitar, left-handed, I might add, to Biscuits Blues. The Boom Boom Room. Lots of bees in our bluesy venues here in the Bay Area. That's on Thursday in the Fillmore District of San Francisco. Right before that, from their new album, By the Seat of Our Pants is what they called it, Dirty Cello, and a cover of a John Prine tune that a lot of people associate with Bonnie Raitt's cover, and in fact giving it a Bonnie Raitt-ish, maybe just because of the female vocalist, maybe not, Angel from Montgomery. You can catch them also this coming Thursday at the Starry Plow in Berkeley. Don't forget, you can check out tonight's playlist and concert info a little later at our website, fogcityblues.com. 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The singer-songwriter returns to the Bay Area on October 23rd, touring with her new album, Middle of Nowhere, with special guest, first-generation Mexican-American cumbia singer Estevie, one name. 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Kicking off hour two of the Fog City Blues, today is Mother's Day. You may or may not have done something as a mother, for your mother, for someone else's mother. But what you can do now for sure is listen to some music about mothers and mamas and, you know, loosely interpreted, but as the blues allows. We'll start with a woman who indeed was a mother and sang it like the hard mama she was. This is Nina Simone and Blues for Mama on a Mother's Day edition of the Fog City Blues.